0: my right-hand woman person. Let's get this, politically correct. Marianne, because she's a great dog lover, so she will be doing an interview with Craig later on. But boy, is it a sumptuous book. I have one query. I have one, is that in the terrier section, he has not got a photo of a Jack Russell. And I can't believe you could have a terrier section and leave out the famous Jack Russell. But I won't be here, unfortunately, to take that up with Craig. But all the other, I have nothing but praise for it. So
1: he would have been sweating if you'd barreled up to him at the launch and gone,
0: exactly. He's been spared that. And unfortunately, I will be in Melbourne with cats rather than dogs. I am a dog fancier, absolutely. Yeah. So have a wonderful month, and I hope those two very different but very very colourful. They're both sort of high powered launches, really, aren't they?
1: Yeah, I think so. Quite out there. Good for the scene.
0: Absolutely. And you enjoy your bookshop getaway. Publishers, bookshops.
1: Sales conference of 2026 should be quite interesting.
0: Yes, a lot of good things come out of that, Claudia.
1: Yes, they do. Yeah.
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0: What We Remember, What We Forget, A Memoir in Memory, is the latest work by Auckland poet, creative writing lecturer, essayist, and a very talented person all round, Siobhan Harvey. I've talked to Siobhan before about her poetry, and she has been recognised for this by numerous awards. Would probably take me quite a bit of this interview to go through them, but she has been given the Kathleen Grattan Poetry Award. She was longlisted for the Ockham New Zealand Book Awards, and in 2021, the Janet Frame Literary Trust Award for Poetry, and again, Robert Burns Poetry Prize. But this memoir has already garnered praise and accolades. It was the category winner in the 2025 Memoir Prize for Books, an American prize, and was also highly commended for the Bridport Memoir Award, which is based in the UK. Siobhan, that recognition for the quality of the work must have given you an enormous amount of pride, but also confidence in putting this work out.
3: It gave me a lot of support as well. Beyond the pride, there is the support that the prizes offer. For instance, with the Bridport Prize, it is a segmented award. So effectively, you submit a piece of your memoir, and then that gets looked at by a range of judges and internationally recognised agents. And then you find out whether you've been longlisted or not. And then you go through, again, judging process to shortlisting and then to selection. So that gave me the support to actually keep going with the development of the work, as well as just the validation that actually there was something there that was worth pursuing and being and having and finding recognition in.
0: Because it is a very heart-rending book to read. It's quite a visceral process that the reader goes

0: through. So I can only imagine what it was like for you to write this story. But expand a little on a memoir in memory, what you are talking about there.
1: Well, I think the whole point of a memoir is that it's based in memory. That's what we know. And our memories are not set in stone. They are a fragile terrain in which the understanding of ourselves relies purely within that fragility. The knowing that, for instance, two people can experience the same things and yet come out with two different stories. And I thought there was something very rich and fecund in that process, whilst holding on to knowing that this is my truth. I know these things happen to me. I experience them. And in that, there is a sense in which one explores one's rich life and one's past through the lens of that truth of identity and self, whilst simultaneously grappling with how one looks at that in the unreliable soil of remembrance. And I think those components are what I'm grappling with in the book, that there is a truth that is my truth, and yet that truth is something which is sometimes very difficult to hold on to, very difficult to return to. And those are emotional and sentient things, not just memorial things. So part of the book is obviously about a memory that the book opens up with, a memory that I don't have, an experience that I was told about, that was a memory that was gifted to me by someone that raised me, which was an overdose experience. I don't doubt it happened, but in its happening, why do I not remember it? And that was a provocation. And what unfolded thereafter was a series of understandings around memories that I hold, memories that I did witness, and what they mean to me in the returning to them, the re-inhabitation of them, the re-exploration of them, and the coming within that kind of complex engagement with the memory to some sort of settlement. How can we come to a place in which we both accept the fragility of memory and the certainty of our existence, which is framed through our past and our memory, and find some solace in that, as hard as that may be?
0: Well, I imagine you have been through a lot of this material in writing poetry. It's, you know, was a fertile ground for that, and in doing that, you would have been not laying the ghosts to rest, because that isn't as simple as that, but, you know, coming to a degree of understanding and you know, resolution. But this kind of exercise of laying it down in prose on paper, wherever it started. Tell me about that as a different experience from having written poems.
1: Yes, I mean, partly I have explored some of these issues, although not all of them, not the wide scope of what is found here, through poetry. And I think that's entirely a comfortable process, in terms of the fact that the experiences that one can exist both in many different written forms. That's fine. And one can explore an experience through poetry and then still explore it through nonfiction, through the memoir. I think what I understand

0: stud in this engagement with nonfiction is the first premise, which is that when I'm writing poetry, there's a sense of the prose and the fictional behind that. One can say to oneself, and to one's audience, well, this is a fiction, this is poetry. Yes, it's based on my experiences, but I have placed it within the lens of the fictional. There is no escaping the vulnerability of saying to the reader in nonfiction, this is me, this is what happened, this is what I experienced. And so that is a weight that one has to bear as a writer. But I also think there's something that is liberating in that, which is that one understands that one is also embracing the poet in one is embracing the storyteller in one. This book took the better part of 15 years to write. The first pieces that I laid, that I wrote and completed, for instance, I think it's the third chapter, I wrote back in 2011 and was shortly, I was runner-up in the Landfall essay competition back then. A second piece, which is about our son's journey through school, I wrote at the same time that I wrote Cloud Boy back in 2014, and that was also highly commended in the Landfall essay competition. So there is a long whakapapa to the development of this, and a synchronicity in which I was writing all forms of my writings at the same time as writing this memoir. What I understood in that conjunction of both writing the nonfiction and the poetry is that the liberation was found in embracing the multiplicity of that which makes up story. I read, as I was developing these pieces, a wonderful collection of memoir by Mary Oliver, who is an esteemed poet, called Upstream. And it taught me so much about how we can frame our own lives and own our own lives and the vulnerability of that and anchor it to a wider storytelling process that is poetic and is composed of those things that are structural in the storytelling process and are character driven and so forth. So the combination of these things helped me to see that what I was writing was, yes, very vulnerable and exposing. I am exposing myself to the reader, and I am offering the reader into my lives in a way that I wasn't doing in poetry. And yet, as a writer, there was immense ability to immerse myself in a craft, an incremental development, a realizing of a life that I could take some form of sustenance and succor from.
1: Yeah, I think your writing has been absolutely critical to your making sense, especially of your childhood. You distance yourself from the people that you lived with, and you need to because, you can't really call them parents. They didn't earn that title. So if writing had not been available to you, it would have been difficult for you to,
0: Yes.
1: live your life after that.
0: Yeah, and I've only ever known myself as a writer, and I have to write. I don't know why. Well, I didn't ever know why that was. I grew up in, a violent household of uneducated or poorly educated people who raised me in a very insular, phobic community that had been very roughly treated.

0: affected by economic and political conditions at the time. And I was writing, and I didn't understand why that was. The journey of the memoir has helped me to understand it, because it's also been the journey of unearthing my own whakapapa and finding this writer in there. But I just wanted to underscore one thing about what you were saying, which I think is wonderful, in terms of my engagement and my distancing from those people that raised me. What I also realized in the completion or the writing of the memoir was that this is my life, and that these are my experiences, and that these are my truths, and that I don't owe the people that raised me much. But well, the one thing that I owe everybody that I write about is anonymity, that they made the decisions they made that impacted the life that I have lived and the way that I've had to live my life, and the reasons and the development of my life since my engagement with them. And I am placing myself, and I'm opening myself up to the reader, and I'm offering my truth to the reader. But they did not choose to be included openly in that story. And that if I had a right in any way to embrace them into the story, I also had a responsibility to ensure that they could at least be afforded their anonymity.
1: Mm.
0: And so what I consciously do with the memoir is that I give anonymity to everybody but me in that memoir. I have changed the names of the people that raised me, and I've given them a marker rather than names. I have consciously called them Mr. and Mrs. Y, and because to me, I have questions, lots of questions about the decisions that they make, and lots of doubts still about the why they chose to raise a child in the way that they did. And so that's the why questions that remain. But the Mr. and Mrs. Y also gives them the anonymity that I think, if I owe them nothing else, and I don't, I do at least owe them the right not to be known, not to be found out about, not to be located by anybody else outside of this story.
1: Yeah, I understand all those reasons, and it's interesting because memoir raises, anybody's memoir raises all those questions. Just to finish, Siobhan, I have to say this, that having read Cloud Boy and knowing something of the difficulty, or the, well, difficulties, that's a bit of a euphemism, some of the treatment that your son went through as a boy in the educational system, and how you and your partner were treated as well, it was such a wonderful thing to realise that he has survived, he has thrived now, and that he, you know, really has provided you with a way of not pardoning or the people who mistreated him, but of your being able to let some of that go.
0: Yes, and that's how the latter half of the chapter, really, the latter half of the book engages with and resolves itself. The reality is that the solace that I can find in it, the great strength that I can find in it, is in the act of parenthood and of fighting for him, but also, and it is a deeply fought and tender engagement, which is that we're given a child, we raise a child, we try our best to fight and defend and provide the best parenting that we can to a child, and the child gives back to us and makes us the better person. The letting go of that, which no one ever tells you when this child is placed in your arm, you have to navigate alone. But he has given so much back to us. And one of the things that the memoir realizes, and one of the things that

0: I realize is that in his journey and in his growth to be the amazing adult that he is, he has found the liberation and the comfort and the settlement and the wonder that has nourished me as his mother to see him do all these things. He's currently doing his postgraduate studies. He's read this work and gave me the legitimacy, which I think is part of the memoir process, to say, yes, it's fine for you to publish this. I'm very proud of it. And he's now doing wonderful things in the world. And I think that's where the memory rests, is my realization that all the hardships that I have been through have all resulted in him, and he is in an amazingly positive space, and that is something I have to embrace and do embrace and find great sustenance and nurture in.
1: Well, thank you for telling your story. It's a simplistic thing to say, but it is a story. It's a story well worth reading, and you will be greatly rewarded for it. It's called What We Remember, What We Forget. It's by Siobhan Harvey, and it's published by Otago University Press.
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3: Mastery. There is a thin kid who cycles past our house on school days with shirt out, socks down, a small backpack, none of which makes him at all unusual. What strikes me is how fast he pedals, yet sits upright in the sunlight with folded arms, supremely confident that the bike intuits his intention and accepts his command. It seems not a conscious display, but for him a normal means of progress. Both the skill and audacity impress me, and I imagine that he will become a pilot, steeplejack, astronaut or trapeze artist. But maybe he's good with figures too, and will study well to become accomplished in accounts with an expensive limousine rather than a bike.
1: Owen Marshall, reading from his latest collection of poetry, Beyond the Border. I think this is your fifth, Owen, is that right?
3: It is, and I think there's a nice synchronicity in that my first book of poems in 2004 was published by Quentin Wilson at Hazard Press, and so Quentin has also published this one, so I'm pleased about that.
1: Well, of course, we know you as a much-loved, awarded and acknowledged novelist, short story writer, essayist, and this collection has been described as displaying wisdom, subtlety and wit. All those characteristics, I think, are part of what we know of you as a writer generally anyway. So it's another genre for you to display all this wisdom, subtlety and wit, isn't it?
3: Well, kind comment. Must have been some friend that said that.
1: Oh, sure.
3: I've always enjoyed reading poetry. My father was very keen on poetry, read to us, wrote some poetry and had it published himself. But earlier in my career, I was exclusively a writer of prose fiction. And it was only later, when I became a professional writer, that I thought perhaps I would try to extend myself into another genre and try poetry. So it came comparatively late in my writing career, but I've enjoyed it. And one of the interesting things I noticed in doing that

0: was that there was quite a difference in the creative process between the prose and the poetry. I can't will poems in the way that I can will the fiction. The poems choose the time themselves that they wish to come. And I found that quite an interesting difference in the process of writing poetry.
1: So you have to catch them when they come.
0: Yes, I can't just sit down and say I'm going to write two poems before lunch.
1: No.
0: Whereas I can say, right, I want to get so many lines done in this novel or in this short story. So it's just interesting that they tend to choose their own time to visit me.
1: A lot of your poems are wonderfully, I would call them whimsical as well as witty, because, you know, in this collection you've got poems to a discarded coat, to keys, apologies for past misdemeanors, postcards in a sense from travels, poems towards that comment on your love of sitting in the sun is something I have in common with you.
0: Yes, well, I suppose, more of my life is now behind me than before, and I suppose there's a reflective, almost elegiac quality to some of these poems. The quote that I use from Rainer Rilke at the beginning of the book is, "Poetry is the past that breaks out in our hearts." And I think that's, for me, very, very true at this time of my life. And it doesn't mean to say that they have to be melancholic poems, but they are reflective and often quite backward-looking.
1: Well, you're right. At this stage of our life, there's a lot. A lot of time that we reflect on how we've come to be the way we are. And, that's the joy of reading poetry, isn't it? That it provokes in you, the reader, memories of your own and thoughts of your own.
0: Yes, I think that's true. I think poetry is perhaps the most idiosyncratic and subjective of literary forms, and I suppose all the more fascinating for that. Poetry has many faces, and different writers favour different expressions. I value technical virtuosity, imaginative reach, personal sincerity, but I suppose most of all I respond to emotional power. That's what interests me in the poetry I read, and I suppose it's what I try to express in the poetry that I write.
1: Do you spend, I'm sure you do, because I'm sure you did this, you do the same with your prose, but is there a lot of time taken up with drafting and redrafting and editing?
0: I find that that my poetry is probably more personal than my prose. I'm not quite sure why that is, but I tend to probably reveal more of myself and my own experience and my own life in the poetry than I do in the prose. I don't know whether other writers find that to be the case. And there is a good deal of work has to go into forming a poem from the idea that comes to you. And so you do go over it quite a few times. Because it's a shorter form of writing, you do want to have it the very best that you can achieve. So there's a good deal of burnishing does go on in poetry. Doesn't mean to say that a good editor can't still be of considerable assistance. And I'd like to mention Anna Rogers here, perhaps, who edited my collection, and I very much appreciated her input.
1: Yes, you've worked over many books with Anna, so she would be able to be quite forthright, but also, have a deep understanding of what it is that you do and how you do it.
0: Yes, I've found her...

0: expertise and encouragement over many years to be very beneficial.
1: Poetry too, you know, it's interesting, isn't it? I remember talking with C.K. Stead about his poetry, and for him, I remember he thought that, you know, it, of all the genres that he worked in, poetry was the one that he obviously wanted to be the best at, in a sense.
0: Right. And he is a very, very good poet. I actually think his poetry is even stronger than his prose, but he has certainly some very fine poems. And someone else who has influenced me considerably, Vincent O'Sullivan, who unfortunately now has passed away, but another very fine poet, and someone who was very supportive and encouraging for me.
1: Yes, was it a difficult? Obviously you wanted to write poetry, and if you want to, you will. But was there a hesitation about first coming out as a poet, I suppose?
0: Well, I suppose, you know, sometimes if you're only interested in getting published or perhaps in making money, you just persist with the things that you've been successful with. But I think most serious writers, they want to challenge themselves. They want to extend their capability in various forms of writing. So I did reach the stage in which I thought, I enjoy reading poetry, and I challenged myself to write some poetry. And of course, there's a learning process within that. But I think most writers do want to challenge themselves rather than just repeating themselves.
1: Yes, and that is, they can do that by tackling different genres, can't they?
0: Yes.
1: And, you know, in a sense, you talk about your poetry as revealing more of yourself, and, you know, in your memories and your, in thinking about your past. Is it a kind of a form of memoir in a sense? You're putting down your thoughts and memories and stories.
0: I think that's true, Maureen. I mean, I've been lucky in that my writing has enabled me to travel quite extensively. It's taken me to Antarctica, it's taken me to China, it's taken me to Norfolk Island, it's taken me several times to Europe. And yes, in poetry, I do like to revisit those places and to capture something of them in the poetry. I think that personal experience can be very important in your life, and also poetry is a way of reflecting on it and perhaps making it more permanent in your mind and perhaps the mind of others.
1: Yeah, it's a distilled, wonderful distilled image or memory or fragment or whatever, isn't it?
0: It is, yes. I think that they're little sort of starlights, aren't they, in your own recollection.
1: Yes. There was one of your, I don't know why I noted this down, it's obviously my sense of humour as well as yours. There's a poem where you come across your first car, not your actual first car, but the first car that you had, and you remark that bums must have been smaller then when you look at the little chair seats that are in the car. There's a lot of wonderful asides like that in your poems.
0: Yes. Well, I think most of us, when you think of those little Lee Austin 7s and Morris 8s and so on, you know, when you see them now, they do look very, very small, don't they?
1: They do, yes.
0: But however,

0: to own one at the time.
1: We were, and it gave us a huge amount of freedom. Owen, I would love you to read us a poem to end this interview, and let me say it's a lovely collection of poems.
0: Thank you, Maureen, and thank you for giving me the opportunity to be on the program. I appreciate it. Perhaps I'll read then, finally, a poem called Snow at Christmas, and this also is a reflective poem, and many years ago, in fact, it did snow on Christmas Day when we lived in Oamaru. So here's a poem, Snow at Christmas. I recall few individual Christmases, for they swarm happily together in bright festoon of presents, cards, crackers, cake and children. But one year in Oamaru, it snowed on Christmas Day, and the seasonal paradox froze that one time in memory. My wife's aunt and uncle were with her, wearing party hats, and he with his sleeves half rolled up as farmers do. We stood by the big window and looked down to the sea. The bronze fire surround caught the light. The chairs and sofa were aglow with the heaped and crumpled colours of festive paper, and my daughter had both small hands spread on the windowsill as she watched the snow fall soft and slow. An anomaly, of course, and it was over soon, melted as it touched the ground. But it snowed in Oamaru on Christmas Day that year long ago, and I am there with family standing at the window to see it fall.
1: Owen Marshall's new collection of poems is called Beyond the Border, and it's published by Quentin Wilson Publishing.
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1: Totally Fascinated is a memoir of a lifetime study of weasels and stoats. It's written by Professor Emerita Carolyn King, who now lives, I think, in Kirikiriroa, Hamilton, but grew up in England. She did her training there. She got a doctorate at Oxford University on the field ecology of native weasels. And then in 1971, she was offered a job with the DSIR. She's been here ever since, and she has looked at her professional life, trying to understand the extraordinary lives of these mustelids, but also her personal life as well. Carolyn, you have had a fascinating life, both, you know, your childhood in England, your training there, and then coming here and being part of such an important scientific line of research. You had, I think, a number of journals and notes and letters, a lot of material that you could use to put this memoir together.
3: I did, yes.
1: And what was it that made you decide that it would be more than just a family record?
3: Oh, well, you remember the lockdown that we had in the days of COVID, and there was me stuck at home. I wasn't able to pursue my normal activities, but I did have a large blue cabin trunk that I had brought around the world with me, with a great deal of the information that relates to what I used to be doing before I came to New Zealand, and indeed what I have done since then. So because I couldn't actually do what I had been planning to do, I spent that time during the lockdown.

0: down, fishing through my my cabin trunk, and deciding that what was there was actually worth talking about. So that's how the whole project, totally fascinated, began. And I wouldn't have dreamed of trying to publish it, except that I also met a chap called Quentin Wilson, who runs his own publishing firm down in Christchurch, and I was talking to him, and he said, "This sounds really fascinating. I'd love to do a book about this," and that's where it all began. So I was, it wasn't that I actually made it happen. I was lucky enough to meet people who could make it happen.
1: You've written extensively over the years. You've written books about stoats and weasels. I think, you know, the definitive book about New Zealand mustelids called Immigrant Killers. So was it different this time, putting...
0: Oh, yeah, that was a long time ago. That came out in 1984. And that was when I was just starting. I had had to leave my job with DSAR because they had these peculiar ideas about maternity leave. You either have to go back to full-time work when your baby is 6 months old or else you resign. Those were the only two options offered. And I didn't want to resign, but neither did I want to leave my son full-time. At that tender age, and so I chose to resign, and I spent a lot of the work that is described in my publications at home. We had a very beautiful house on the hills in Des Bay, overlooking the harbour, and I spent a lot of time there pulling it all together. I was fortunate that I had a very tolerant and supportive husband who didn't mind me disappearing off into the back bedroom every evening. And that's where it all began, yeah.
1: Well, you had to overcome, a judgment that was made about you and your intellect very early on in your childhood that could have been a damning, it was damning, but it could have had a really negative effect on how you saw yourself and what you could aspire to.
0: Yes, it did. I was at a village primary school in England, and there was one of these I think she was probably of the generation who missed out on husbands after the war because there were so few men left then, and it made her very negative. And certainly I was something of a slow developer, but I don't know that I actually deserved being told that I was the most unsatisfactory pupil the school had ever had. But I put that aside and carried on doing what I wanted to do anyway.
1: And you had the tragedy of your parents dying when you were just a young teenager. And that's terrible, but you had two older sisters who spent a lot of time caring for you.
0: Yes, absolutely. It was an enormous blessing for me and a hard luck for them that they felt they had to put whatever they were planning to do aside for a few years. While they got me through school at least as far as sixth form. And if they hadn't done that and it hadn't enabled me to qualify to go to university when I was 18, that was Liverpool University, none of the rest of my life would have been the same. So I owe everything I am or ever will be to them.
1: Well, you rewarded them richly by going on from Liverpool to do your doctorate at Oxford.
0: Yes, I did. I didn't think of it like that, but that was the effect because the whole feeling then is, I mean, looking back on it now, I don't know that I felt this at the time, but now I look back on it and I say, well, what could I do to compensate them or repay them for what they did for me? Because and their school leaving age in those days was 15. They could have waited till I got that far, and then thrown me out and said, okay.

0: pay or anywhere now to find a job. I didn't. They didn't do that. They supported me right through to the sixth form, and that made it possible for me to go to university and everything that followed from there. So I owe everything I ever became to them. And I'm still enormously, consciously grateful to both of them.
1: Where did your love of weasels and stoats come from? I know you were a very keen outdoorsy person. You loved horses. You loved getting out into the countryside.
0: When I finished at Liverpool with a respectable BSc, I didn't actually know what to do. But what happened, to my great relief, was that I met a guy who suggested that I should go to the Bureau of Animal Population, which was a special research project organisation founded by Charles Elton, and say, hi guys, I'm here. I don't have any ideas. What should I do? And my supervisor said, well, most people in this research group work in a field study area, which is only 4 miles outside Oxford. He said, if you haven't got a clue what to do next, you should go up to the wood and talk to the gamekeeper up there and ask him what were the options. So I went up there and I asked him, and he said, well, there are wood mice, and there are bank voles, and there are and he checked off all the animals that lived in the area, and they were all inappropriate for various reasons. And then finally he said, there are a few weasels. And I'd actually at that point never seen one. I went back to my supervisor, and I was instantly attracted by the idea. I said to him, I want to work on weasels. And he said, don't do that, because there aren't enough of them to make a respectable thesis. But with any luck, with the luck that seems to follow me, I did actually manage to make a thesis out of it. And even better fortune was that my supervisor, his name was Mick Southern, knew the guy who then eventually left Oxford for New Zealand and established a similar research base of his own. And he said, well, when you've finished your PhD, you can go down there and ask him what he would like to do, you to do. So I did that, and that's where it all began.
1: Now, I grew up on a farm in the Waikato, and I have to insert my father's joke here, because for some reason it always made me laugh, but he used to always say it's, you can weasley tell a weasel because a stoat's totally different. And I'm sure that's a joke you've heard far too many times. But
0: I wouldn't mind a dollar for every time I've heard it, yeah.
1: But they're such elusive animals, aren't they? I don't know whether I've seen a weasel or a stoat, but I have sort of seen one or the other just briefly over my life.
0: Yes, absolutely. Yeah, they are beautiful animals in their own right. And I've always loved them for their willowy grace and their absolutely superb capability of being what they are meant to be, which is to be an absolutely thoughtless predator of small mammals. And in their own home country in England, that's entirely appropriate, because it's part of the natural scene. The difficulty is when they were brought here to New Zealand, because as well as mice and voles, they also kill rabbits. And in the 1800s, down in Otago, there were many, many, many, many rabbits that were eating all the grass that was intended for the sheep. And so the landholders looked around and said, we've got too many rabbits. What do we do about that? The answer is not enough predators. So they sent to England, and they organized 10 years of continual introductions, shipments, and I've written up the story in one of my books. And the animals came, passage paid, but

0: they didn't actually do what they were intended to do. They were supposed to eat rabbits, and they did eat rabbits, but rabbits can reproduce faster than stoats and weasels can do. Instead, they went for the easier option, which is the native birds, especially the ones that feed on the ground. So it sounded like a good idea at the time, but it didn't actually work out the way people intended it. Not unlike various other things that people have tried to do.
1: Indeed. What would you say over your lifetime's work that we do have a better understanding of what's going on in the forest, that we are doing the right things to try and mitigate?
0: I would like to think so, but I think probably nature has better ideas, and generally we can't second guess nature. We would like to try to manipulate processes out there according to our own schedules, but often nature will do its own thing anyway.
1: Well, I hope your book will give people a new understanding of this and also learn about your extraordinary life in devoting your professional time to looking at the lives of these. Yeah, they are fascinating.
0: The whole thing is summarized in the title. I was totally fascinated all my life by them. They're like any beautiful tool in the hand of an expert. They are superbly adapted for what they do, which isn't what we want them to do. In hindsight, you have to look back and see what happened and thinking, you know, dear me, we made some pretty desperate mistakes there. But that's the way it happens if you don't understand nature. And in the 19th century, we had no chance of doing that anyway.
1: No. Well, thank you for putting all the work into this book. It is totally fascinating. The book is called Stotally Fascinated. It's a memoir of a lifetime study of weasels and stoats. 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

0: 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We are excited to welcome Justin Watson, Chief Executive at Christchurch Airport. Born in Canada, but now calls Otatahi home.
1: Welcome, Justin.
2: Thank you. Morena.
0: Yeah, thank you.
3: been here for a while, though.
2: Been here most of my life. Yeah. I grew up in Christchurch and my family's from Christchurch. I probably spent about 18 years outside of Christchurch, predominantly in Wellington, then Auckland, and did some time up in Asia, South Korea.
3: Yep, fantastic.
0: Oh, beautiful.
3: And what was it that brought you home? Was it family? Was it that classic thing that, you know, mum and dad were getting on a bit?
2: I had a job working for Tourism New Zealand, running their offshore operations. And so I was away probably 80% of my time, and I had three young kids, and they kind of want to see you at that stage of their life.
3: Quite helpful.
2: Yeah. So I actually ended up just looking to do something different. And then this opportunity came up here in Christchurch. We always thought we'd move back to Christchurch. It was probably a bit earlier than we thought. But, you know, we've never looked back, and the kids love it here, and my wife loves it here, and we've got family around us. And, you know, and the city's never been in a better place. It's truly awesome. You know, the vibe you get around the city, the growth opportunities, you know, it's just really turned a corner.
0: Yeah, it's a place to be, isn't it?
3: Definitely seems to be. Yeah. I'm definitely feeling that. Tell me, what is the role of the airport? You know, and I'm being a bit pedestrian about this, but obviously people think, well, it's a hub for planes to come and go from. But that's the very simplistic view. So what is the role? What are you doing out there?
2: Yeah, look, in a purely functional sense, you're right. We're kind of a shed that people walk through to either go somewhere or arrive into Christchurch. But we're a lot more than that. We're effectively a driver of economic and social outcomes for the South Island. And so the visitors that come into Christchurch, on average, you know, spend $3,000 or $4,000 in the country. We're also the key air freight export hub out of the South Island. So for high value seafood, meat, flowers, those types of things. And so we are integral to the success of the South Island. And the airport, the activity that comes from the airport generates about 10% of the South Island's GDP. Mm. We're the largest centre of employment in the South Island. About 7,500 people work on campus across 250 businesses. And those businesses all support aviation, tourism, export, which again, you know, powers up the South Island. And, you know, the role from a visitor standpoint is quite interesting, because 75% of our passengers that come through the airport don't live in Christchurch. And so they're coming in to see Christchurch or the South Island. We're the main gateway into the South Island for long-haul international flights. And so we play this critical role of being a kind of an inbound door to the rest of the South Island, and that's a role we you know, take really seriously. And we know that if we do well, the South Island will do well, and if the South Island does well, we do well. And so our purpose is about our role in championing the prosperity of the South Island.
0: Yeah.
2: And so we really lean into that. That's why we do what we do, to get more airlines to come in and attract them from, you know, high value, high spending markets, so they can come into the South Island and spend their way across it.
3: What a fantastic opportunity for a segue. My next question was, how do you attract new business? And do you have a BDM out there going, oh, go on, come and have a look? I mean, you know, it's easy if you're selling a product, but you're selling a destination.
2: Look, it's that's one of the areas that's probably the least understood, and arguably the hardest, one of the hardest areas of our organisation, especially for a destination like Christchurch that's at the bottom of the world. There's no onward market that an airline can kind of fly past Christchurch to, and we're right at the end of the sort of effective reach of these aircraft as well. And so, and we're heavily skewed towards leisure visitors rather than some destinations have a large proportion of business, and business often fly business class and the likes. And so there's a whole lot of things kind of stacked up.

against us, but equally there's a whole lot of things working in our favour. You know, one is that gateway to the South Island, and New Zealand globally is a very attractive destination. You know, there's tens of millions of people around the world that

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1: Kia ora, friends. 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
2: Kia ora, it's a whanau, and welcome to Saturday with Han and Stu, and you're on the Wonderwall. Stu, how are you going?
3: Yeah, I'm pretty good. Been a pretty busy morning. And
2: it's 3 o'clock now. So.
3: I know. Well, it was a pretty busy morning.
2: So. That's good from you because usually I ask you what you've been up to and you're like, F all.
3: I never say that because I don't swear.
2: But you also don't do a lot on Saturdays.
3: Well, I just don't tell you everything I do. That's the difference.
2: Why not? I'm really struggling with like topics of conversation with you sometimes. It'd be wicked if you could share from time to time.
3: You're never struggling because you do all the talking, right?
2: I wish I did all the talking.
3: And I can't get a word in.
2: This is absolute BS. No, I can't believe that.
3: You only talk about topics you want to talk about.
2: Well, what topics do you want to talk about? Childbirth?
3: Well, I am an expert, right?
2: Oh, my God. Let's unpack that from last Saturday. Far out. Annoying.
3: No, don't answer the phone yet.
2: Okay.
3: We have to leave that for another moment now. Okay. We'll hang up that call.
2: I thought it would be crazy if we actually started off with a debate.
3: Yeah, let's do it.
2: Like while we're fresh.
3: Yeah.
2: The debate topic, is it okay to leave a party early?
3: Oh, right. Yep. Okay.
2: Paper, scissors, rock. Paper, scissors, rock.
3: Yeah, I win.
2: What do you want?
3: Is it okay to leave a party? I'm going to argue for the affirmative. So yes, it is.
2: All my points that I just wrote down don't apply anymore. So I'm glad that I wasted my time.
3: Well, that's very arrogant of you thinking you were going to argue for the affirmative. So that's on you.
2: I just usually always win.
3: But that's on
2: Wait,
3: you.
2: So you're fighting for your okay to leave a party early
3: yeah.
2: And I'm doing the opposite.
3: Yes, exactly.
2: Okay. Can you time this for once? Because I'm actually quite busy.
3: I don't think you are.

0: I am. I need my points up.
1: Oh my goodness. This is not good. You should have told me about this before.
0: No, I love being frantic on air. It's my favourite part. Every time I get feedback, it's like, I wish Hannah was more frantic.
1: There we go. All right, 1 minute. Mm-hmm. So I will start right now. All right. So, of course, it's okay to leave a party early. And what is early? Is that 10 minutes in? Maybe that's not appropriate. But if you you can leave whenever you want, and you can say goodbye whenever you want. It's just like you can attend whenever you want, that sort of thing. So it's no different to that. It's not particularly rude leaving early. Maybe you've got something else on. Maybe the party isn't your vibe. You're just being polite. Maybe you can use an excuse if you need to, in terms of my grandmother's just died or something like that, or you've got to get up early in the morning because you're running a marathon. But you don't even need an excuse, because the people who are hosting the party should just be pleased that you were able to attend the length of time that you were able to attend. There's no real issue with that at all.
0: Is it the timer?
1: Not quite. It's a phone ringing.
0: Far out.
1: But anyway, that's the end of my time. So that's the end of my debate.
0: Has my time started? Have you done your one job?
1: Yeah, go.
0: What the hell?
1: Go.
0: Okay, it's not okay to leave a party early. You know it. Everyone knows it. The best moments happen late. The funniest stories, the deepest chats, the most effed up everyone is. It's the wildest. Everything happens after midnight. If you leave early, you miss the payoff. Honestly, and it affects the whole vibe. Like, when one person leaves, others start thinking, ah, I'm going to head too. And early departures can kill the momentum of that party. Obviously, friendships require effort. That's why you have friendships. So sometimes showing up isn't enough. You've actually got to show up and, like, give them your time and, like, demonstrate that you value the people there. It does seem really rude. Like, hosts spend a lot of time, money and effort organising the event. Leaving too soon can make it look like you're bored or unhappy or have better things to do. And why come at all? If you're planning to stay for only an hour, was it worth making the effort? You might be better off declining and just, like, catching up with that person one-on-one to celebrate their birthday. Oh, and I had one more funny point.
1: Nice reading.
0: The person who leaves early is always the one texting at 1 a.m. asking what happened.
1: Okay, all right.
0: Okay, rebuttals, let's go.
1: Okay, so I better start the timer. So you said why go at all? Mm-hmm. It's better to go and leave than not go at all, because that's an ultimate slap in the face if you don't go. If you don't go at all. No, don't interrupt me. what can happen at a lot of parties as well, you spoke about how the vibe kills if people, it gets killed if people start leaving, but then it becomes more intimate. And it's a nice chat session.
0: Yeah, but you've just got the losers left.
1: No, you haven't, because you've got the party people the other people are the losers who have left. So it's just the party people are there, and you can have some fun at games, you can drink some shots, and you can have just a more intimate experience.
0: I think this is helping my argument.
1: So it doesn't really matter. But that's why it's okay, because you're not actually impacting the party, unless you're like 12 years old and they have a bit of a cry because the person's left the party. But we're all adults. And friends are friends. And if you leave... If you're hosting a party and someone leaves early, you should be understanding about that. Otherwise, you're not a true friend and you should get out of town.
0: All right. Can I have my minute? Honestly, I've kind of gotten confused as to what argument I'm trying to fight, because I think you've made good points for both at this current climate.
1: I'm a helpful guy.
0: I think it can be okay to leave a party early, which is your argument.
1: Oh, thank you.
0: However, like, it depends how close you are with the mate, what's going on, and if it's the 30th, that's a huge night and a big celebration. If you rock up and you're only there for an hour, it does seem rude. Like, if they've got their parents there and they've put on a spread and they've done really nice things, man. Also, I feel like in my friend group, it doesn't matter which people stay and which people go. We've created a really good environment that everyone feels super loved and everyone knows what each other are going through. So if they don't want to stay, I think I'm screwed.

0: the point. I'm so mad.
1: My acting didn't help while you were trying to give your speech.
0: I don't know if that was it. I don't know what that was.
1: Know what that was.
0: I didn't like looking at whatever that was.
1: You know exactly what that was. You shouldn't have used your

0: what am I doing here? I'm just actually going with the flow of it, just mm-hmm. playing and trusting and seeing where it ends up.
1: Mm. So that, where did that velvet come from? Because that is so beautiful. Do you know?
0: Yeah, well, it was just plain black velvet, but because I had bleached into it,
1: yeah,
0: and then that was actually quite contrasty, and that's why I didn't like it and put it mm-hmm. away. But then re-dyeing
1: it. Did
0: it
1: go orange?
0: Very orange, actually quite peachy as well. But once I brought it back out of the black dye bath, it was like, ooh, now
1: amazing.
0: It's got some nice subtler tones.
1: Yeah, beautiful. Mm. Yeah, I think I think that I started doing some embroidery over when we were traveling in Sweden because, you know, what do you take that you can, you know, there's portable and really just stitching without, you know, not with any sort of image necessarily in mind, more sort of thinking about kind of texture and
2: using your hands as well, isn't it? Because it's slowing down.
1: Yeah, it really is. Nothing that, for me, that has been my direction, doing things that take a long time, but also sort of looking at other crafts that is probably not my domain as such, like something that I haven't really done a lot of, and that would be embroidery, and then trying the woodwork. It's funny though, because I don't really like working, like wood's just not my thing. Turns out I loved it. So it's interesting, isn't it? So I was definitely, that was sort of something kind of out of my comfort zone, that I just thought I'd just give it a go. And I was quite open what happened with the work that I did. I wouldn't necessarily think that it might fit into our exhibition.
0: But it's like me with clay.
1: Yeah.
0: You know, out of my comfort zone, I was pretty unconfident with it.
1: Yeah.
0: Like you say too, Rebecca, working on the silk and just working on a material that's going to challenge the way you normally lay down paint.
1: So we've actually, the three of us have, through this exhibition, come into contact with a material that is not...
2: We're unfamiliar with.
1: Yeah, we're unfamiliar with. So that's interesting, isn't it?
0: Mm-hmm.
1: Yeah. I definitely think that I'd like to carry on. And of course it opens opportunities when you are trying new materials because of the other techniques that might come into that.
0: Yeah, okay. What was the quote, Rebecca?
2: Well, yeah, it's not really a quote. It's
1: this book that you got here, it's called The Service Berry by Robin Wall Kimmeru. Where is she from?
2: She's from the States.
0: Native American woman.
2: And she wrote Braiding Sweetgrass, which is like phenomenal, beautiful book. This is a more of a recent book. The Service Berry, an economy of gifts and abundance. But this is sort of what we've been talking about, just being like anti-capitalist, just thinking outside the box, just slowing down and thinking about what we're making. And I quite like this. This is just inside the cover of the book. Our economy is rooted in scarcity, competition, and the hoarding of resources, and we have surrendered our values to a system that actively harms what we love. Meanwhile, the Service Berry's relationship with the natural world is an embodiment of reciprocity. Is that how I say it?
0: Reciprocity.
2: That word. Thank you. Fancy. Interconnectedness and gratitude. The tree distributes its wealth, its abundance of sweet, juicy berries to meet the needs of the natural community. And this distribution ensures its own survival. So it's just a different way of thinking about things.
1: Yeah.
2: It's just opening our eyes, thinking about what we're doing.
1: Yeah, and I think that's very much behind our thoughts, isn't it? When we started accumulating the ideas.
0: Yeah. I think something we all connect around too, obviously, some feminist viewpoints and earthy, you know, respect for our earth and environment would run through all our values, wouldn't it? And
2: yeah, how did we end up in this place that we're in right now? And what can we do about it?
0: Yeah.
2: Yeah.
0: Yeah,
2: it was a small, slow kind of protest in our own way.
0: Small rebellion.
1: Yeah. Yeah, well, you do what you can, don't you? And it doesn't always come with big banners and...
0: Practice what you preach.
1: Yeah, I think so. It feels quite volatile at the moment, doesn't it? And probably

0: I don't know, I feel like it's ramping up quite quickly.
1: Like a patriarchal domination of feminine in the earth.
0: Mm. Just everything that is going on in the world at the moment.
1: Mm. The focus on wealth, trillionaire, billionaire.
2: Scary.
1: Yeah.
2: And I guess we're all exposed to this and getting like fired up because what we're seeing on our phones, and maybe it's just a way of us going, hold up, put the phone down, what can we do, you know, let's be in our bodies, let's be together, let's see what we can make with our hands, slow down, you know, it's sort of a bit of a contrast.
0: Yeah. And you know, I think certainly also, you know, AI coming into the whole thing, and I'm on Instagram, let's say, and I'm, you know, having a bit of a scroll, and at the moment I'm just like flicking things away to Leon going, is this real? Mm. Is this happening?
2: The younger generation will help us find out if it's real or not. I can't tell.
1: All three of us would have used Instagram previously to stay connected to the art world, to see what other artists are doing, to promote our own art. That was all. The only people I follow on Instagram is artists.
0: Yes.
1: And now I'm actually just getting bombarded with, my feed is just reels and sponsored posts. And so I'm going on there as part of my practice.
0: Yeah.
1: But I'm actually coming away just bombarded with the algorithm.
0: Mm-hmm. Mm-hmm. It's amazing how bloody quickly it changes. Like, you watch two videos or something and then, you know, suddenly it's all throughout your feed. I'm getting all these, like, I must have snowed in on some Swedish stuff because now I'm getting everything to do with Sweden and Stockholm and Swedish food and stuff like that. Mm-hmm. It is that whole landscape has changed so much, hasn't it?
1: Where do we promote our art and where do we get it? And I guess it's a good reminder to go back physically to galleries, but just being here in Christchurch away from so much of the rest of the art world, it was a great way to
0: connected. And I've actually, early days on, you know, Instagram. Hi, Deborah Moss. She was one of the earlier ones that, you know, we connected through Instagram. Another woman put up in Wellington who's a potter. Like, you know, we had some, like, nice little supportive dialogue.
1: Yeah.
0: And, you know, I met Deborah a couple of times. And, you know, she's been down in Christchurch, and I mean, of course, that community is still out there, but you really need to seek it out, and you need to sort of make an effort to go into all these accounts. And I actually really love the still images. Like, I really miss, you know, almost like Tumblr, you know, how Tumblr was and Instagram was in the early days.
2: It's quite overstimulating, yeah.
0: And I guess it is the whole algorithm who favours that kind of person, or that, you know, the person behind, as opposed to the still images.
1: Because that used to be more of a almost gallery experience.
0: Yes.
1: A virtual gallery experience.
0: Yeah.
1: Mm.
0: Yeah.
1: Yeah. So it's now more persona driven or.
2: We've talked a lot about that as well, haven't we? The gallery model versus self-representation and how that works. You know, people taking their cut and how much they promote. You know, what are they doing to get there, 50% or what have you, or how easy is it to go out on your own and promote yourself? That probably requires Instagram. So it's like, play the game, make a reel, or give 50% to someone else. And it's just such a minefield, isn't it?
0: Yeah, it is. Because I think the early days, I was snowing on Instagram a little bit, but it's certainly part of the whole, what we're experiencing. Early days where, you know, you got the people were engaging with your posts you were getting seen, and it was a really amazing.
2: It's like the honeymoon period, wasn't
0: it? Sort of like being an artist in the world and being able to, you know, connect with people in other cities and overseas and stuff like that.
1: Yeah, well, without the representation.
0: Yeah, I think it was really, really great, and it certainly sort of gradually changed to something. I mean, it's completely different model to what it used to be, and I guess it was always going to go that way because everything is based around profit.
2: Lots of people saying, you know, newsletters, you know, keep it old school, send out your newsletter, and you're engaging.

0: people that are really interested in, if they're signing up for a newsletter, they're actually quite interested
1: in your work,
0: what you're doing.
1: Yeah.
0: So there's other ways around it. It's like if Instagram collapsed or whatever, then you've also got another connection to the people that are into your work.
2: Mm-hmm.
0: Tricky.
1: It is tricky. But here we are.
0: Here we are.
1: We are making.
0: Not a bad life, though.
1: No, I mean, not a bad life.
0: You know.
1: So we're opening this show, and it is, we should probably say where it is. Stoddart Cottage in Diamond Harbour.
0: It's
1: an
0: installation, is it? It's not a deli gallery. It's a beautiful space that we can sort of...
1: Stoddart,
0: get away with.
1: Yeah, Stoddart Cottage. And we're opening on the...
0: I think that'd be the 1st of August.
1: Saturday,
0: 4 p.m., I think. Well, that's what
1: the last call. Yeah. So we're exhibiting at the little Stoddart Cottage in Diamond Harbour, and the opening hours are Friday, Saturday, Sunday, is that right?
0: I think so, just the
1: weekends. Yeah, and it's got volunteers.
0: Yes.
1: Manning it, doesn't it?
0: It would be a lovely day trip.
2: Do you know, it's such a good outing.
0: Yes, it is such a lovely coffee with the amazing smoothies.
1: Yeah, because we have to give a little bit of a shout out to the girls. So actually, because we are recording this currently at Settlers Chris and my studio, and around the corner on Ferry Road, we've got the little coffee van, Soul Coffee. They're called Soul Coffee, yeah. And of course, they've got the cafe in Diamond Harbour. So big shout out!
0: I was there yesterday.
1: I really like those girls. They've done so well, and it's always, cool to see people sort of hanging around by the caravan on my way here, and
0: the cacao smoothie.
1: Oh yeah,
0: that's the one you want.
1: Because we went there. Was this before we'd written the proposal, or
0: did we go to suss it out? We went to a show, didn't we?
2: Do you think we got it? I think we went there after we knew we had the show.
1: I think so, that's what we did.
0: Because we took photos of the space thinking, how's this gonna work?
1: And we did go to the cafe,
0: to the cafe,
1: and we had your little puppies with us. Remember that?
2: Right.
1: Yeah, we did.
2: Probably. I've got to stop taking them to that gallery. They just stand outside and bark.
1: Oh no, they were very cute. We had a look around just to sort of see the space, and I quite like the sort of that it is a domestic space, and
0: it's got a fireplace.
1: And it does sort of allow you to sort of work to be a little bit more varied, perhaps, because you have sort of nooks and corners and. Walls that are quite different to just, you know, your sort of, I don't know, general gallery space, if you put it that way. Just your white walls, you know, it's, you're sort of working with a different...
0: Yeah.
2: And setting the little garden as well, that setting, isn't it? It's
0: got a nice community vibe about it.
2: Yeah, it does have a good community vibe.
1: I don't know, we'll talk a little bit about our work. So, Rebecca, you have been making your work on these... silk.
0: I've got two big silk drops.
1: And they are so beautiful.
0: Yeah, I actually quite like them.
1: They're beautiful.
2: They are beautiful.
1: So what colour were they?
0: It was just like a creamy colour. Yeah. The silk's really nice.
1: So did you, because they're quite covered now. Yeah. So how did you get the backdrop?
0: Yeah, it was hard.
1: Yes.
0: It was really like my studio floor. I think I took a photo of my feet because there was like a small little like gap on the floor where I didn't have stuff everywhere, and I was just trying to like step over top of everything, and it was a bloody nightmare as well. Because I didn't have the proper setup for silk. But I was just doing it on my floor basically with different some cardboard underneath. So
1: did you weigh it? How did you weigh it down? Just with
0: what did I do? I used a squeegee. No, I didn't have a squeegee. I used one of those cake things. You know, the thing that you scrape the bowl?
2: Yeah.
0: One of those.
2: Spatula?
0: Spatula, thank you. So I'd lay the silk down, I wet it with a spray bottle, and I used a spatula to try and, like, spread it out so it wouldn't be all wrinkly. Mm. And then was, like, mixing up different kinds of dyes and inks and pouring and...
2: Did it behave, or did it?
0: Kind of. It kind of wanted to do its own thing, which was quite mesmerizing.
1: Yeah.
0: Yeah.
1: Sort of quite a lot of kind of bleeding out.
0: Yeah, lots of bleeding out. Yeah, but it was really big, so I was sort of restricted with space. So, yeah, it was definitely not the easiest.

0: easiest thing to do. But I did enjoy the process, and then I've just been, one of them is like a cosmos kind of one, so it's got some gold dust through it and some stars and bits and pieces, like you're looking up at the night sky.
1: Mm-hmm.
0: And the other one is more of a green with the native clematis dotted throughout it. Yeah, so that's actually quite happy with those. Mm. And then I just noticed that the neighbours over the road were trimming back their big kānuka tree. And then I got my husband last night, as it's getting a bit dark, he's like, let's go. Got a little saw, and he went over. It's like, dude, you married an artist, this is what you do.
1: Yeah, you're basically
0: my assistant.
1: Yeah.
0: And so we tried to find some nice straightish bits that I can thread through at the top.
1: Oh, nice, to hang it. Beautiful.
0: Yeah.
1: And so you're doing these two drops, and then you some clay work.
0: Yes, and I'm doing in my head. This kind of looks better in my head than what it does in real life. But I kind of had this vision of creating this sort of forest scene of candelabras.
1: Mm-hmm.
0: Is it called a candelabra?
1: Candelabra.
0: Of tree trunks varying heights, and they're together, so it looks like a forest of kind of candelabras. In my head it looks amazing, and I'm just having that trouble because I've got that gap between what looks good in my head and what I can actually execute in my rookie experience with clay. So yeah,
1: I think they're looking fabulous. Yeah,
0: they may or may not end up in the show,
1: we'll see. That's the thing though, that's up to us, isn't it, to sort of curate it at the time. I certainly feel like I'm you know, a little bit, you know, I'm sort of got quite a few things going on, and we'll just see what makes a cut at the end of the day.
2: Yeah, I think I feel the same. I've got a few things that may or may not make the cut.
1: Yeah.
0: And we trust each other's aesthetic eye as well.
1: I think we absolutely do, yeah. And I think we are drawn to a very sort of similar aesthetic, aren't we?
0: Yeah.
1: So that, you know, that has also, I think, helped us coming together this, because it's not been, we kind of get each other.
0: Sharing of knowledge,
1: yeah.
0: A lot of you telling us stuff and learning.
1: Oh, that's just the clay though, that's just a small, you know, part of it. But it's been exciting. I really like it. I hope you guys want to keep on coming to my studio and we can keep on doing this.
2: Oh, definitely. You know, well, I'll wait and see how this come out of the can. Yeah. And if they're a success, I'm...
1: Yeah, you're back. You're back. Yeah. I think, well, we'll see. We're working blindly, as you do with clay and glazing. But I think they look promising.
0: Good.
1: Yeah.
0: It's like alchemy, isn't it?
1: Yeah, it is alchemy. Mm. Yeah, it's fucking cool. Mm. Yeah. And Lucy, you've done, so we've talked about your velvet work, which is absolutely stunning. So tell me, because you have invested in some new thinking around how to work with metal.
2: The electroforming.
1: Yes.
0: That word.
2: that's an experiment.
1: Can you just tell me, because I don't think a lot of people would know how that process works. So can you tell me, so we're talking electroforming.
2: Also electroplating.
1: Electroplating, kind of, yeah. So how does that work?
2: It's about...
1: In its kind of like crudest form.
2: Yeah. It's basically had organic materials that I wanted to make more permanent, I guess, mm-hmm. or more less fragile.
1: Mm-hmm.
2: And so plating them in copper through this kind of copper sulfate bath and an electric current. I'm still exploring. I'm still experimenting to get the results I want. But I'm positive in the process that some of those will end up in the show.
1: So it's interesting though, because that is something that, have you thought about this before? Has it sort of something that's been in the back of your mind about something you wanted to pursue or try? Like, how did you come up with that idea of doing that?
2: I think I like gathering stuff. You know, the last show I had had some of these elements in their organic form.

0: So I was like working with this fleece that I had, again, from my husband's grandmother's sheep,
1: mm-hmm.
0: and mixing that with beeswax and pine resin and bits of things I'd gathered, autumnal kind of detritus, debris, you know, the stuff that falls, the part that regeneration cycle, and just plating it in the copper is just a new direction to take that mm-hmm. in. So it's a bit more permanent, mm-hmm. a little bit more robust. But
2: yeah.
0: So I'm still kind of delving down that train of thought, but there is a quote that I read in a book, Convent Wisdom, and maybe I'll just grab that quote.
2: Yes, grab it. So your quote, Lucy.
0: Yes. So this is just something that I was reading probably around the time that I started on some of these works, the carpet-based work. This quote, it came from the book Convent Wisdom. It's a bishop commenting to a 17th century nun about her poetry, which was quite earthy
1: mm-hmm.
0: based, and he's quoted as saying, "It is a pity that such a great intellect should stoop to the petty concerns of the earth without aspiring to penetrate the mysteries of heaven, and that if it humbles itself towards the ground, it should not sink lower to contemplate what transpires in hell." And another quote from another book, the one I recommended to you, Rebecca.
3: I'm reading it right now.
0: The Mother of All Things.
3: So good.
2: Oh.
0: This one, a similar kind of thought process. She quoted, this is part of her book, sorry, mm-hmm. Alexis Landau's book, "The virgin birth, Mary's pure, immaculate motherhood, the punishing regard for all things bodily, material, sexual, female." I think like both of these quotes is kind of what I'm wanting to represent, is that gritty, earthy, feminine aspect of life. You know, that's where I was going with my wool and clay, and then, mm-hmm. Well, not actually, yeah. But the organic things that I'm electroforming, like, you know, pieces of seed and mm-hmm. gorse and things. And the contrast to where everything kind of heavenly is all clean and pure and pristine and sure. actually not of this earth, you know.
2: Yeah, yeah, yeah.
0: And that's kind of the time that we're in, where we're all destroying this planet without, whilst thinking about, you know, money and, again, this kind of almost ethereal substance that's mm-hmm. not like tangible. And yeah, so the artwork itself is like this carpet which is been walked on
1: mm-hmm.
0: for at least 100 years, I'd say, in the farmhouse, but I'm turning it into something that, you know, is to be on the wall and admired, contrasting like these earthy kind of elements that I'm adding mm-hmm. to it, that's like fleece and wax and seeds with some gilded star. It's hard to describe, but because Rebecca, you're also doing the cosmic artwork and the forest, mm-hmm. more nature-based one, and I feel that's why I wanted to mention it, because I feel like my artwork is also
3: tying in together, isn't it?
0: Yeah, the kind of sky element and the earth element. Mm-hmm. But in both these quotes, it's as if to say that the Heavenly Father is more valuable than the gritty, earthy,
2: sure,
0: bloody mother.
2: Mm. Mm. Which we would be nowhere without.
0: Yeah.
2: Yeah.
3: Should I share this one?
2: Share. Yes. So this book that you've got, all these little post-it.
3: This is giving me PTSD. This is from my master's thesis.
2: Oh, is it?
3: Ugh,
2: oh my, is that what it is? That.
3: It's like, oh, my poor brain.
2: Yeah.
3: That hurt.
2: Yeah, it would have hurt.
3: But fascinating.
2: Yeah.
3: Very dense.
2: Yeah. Jesus, feminism and ecology.
3: So interesting.
2: And it's at Mary Miller.
3: Mary Miller.
2: And someone's been chewing on the...
3: Yeah, I don't know what that was. I got it secondhand.
2: Oh, did you?
3: Yeah, it was really like that.
2: Oh, okay. You know, cats like

0: Chew on
1: my puppy cut all the teeth on bugs.
2: I feel like I think it's a puppy.
0: Yeah.
2: Anyway, I thought there's so many interesting things in this book, right? But like what Lucy was saying, so there's lots of amazing feminist, eco-feminist women out there that I discovered when I was writing my thesis. And as this Mary Mallor is talking about something that Carolyn Merchant was saying. For Merchant, socialist ecofeminism sees environmental problems as rooted in the rise of capitalist patriarchy and the ideology that the earth and nature can be exploited for human progress through technology. So that was quite interesting.
0: Yeah.
2: This is the world we're living in now, right?
0: Absolutely.
2: Yeah, we've come really separated from...
0: I know, it's weird, isn't it? You sort of think that it should be just like a gradual... Because I think up until... You know, not that long ago, you sort of felt like we're kind of learning something and we're trying to correct the things that are wrong and we're sort of like progressing as human beings. And I think in the last however long, quite recent times, it feels like we're going
2: Trump
0: backwards.
2: Keeps getting voted in. Yeah. And you're like, what the hell is going on?
1: Yeah. And I guess the increase of AI and that, the preoccupation that we have with this online world, virtual world, just distancing us further from
0: each other
1: and our planet.
2: And if we screw up planet Earth, don't worry, there's a whole bunch of billionaires that will just take us to Mars. Mm. Well, take the lucky few.
0: I don't want to live on Mars. Hey, I quite like it here.
1: Same. This is the reality, isn't it?
0: Yeah.
1: Like, why can't we just honour and appreciate
2: This is paradise.
1: Hey, this is heaven on earth too. This really is the other thing I was harking back to with religion, but it's like it's all a fictitious belief that it's there's heaven in the sky. Yeah. It's like no, heaven
0: is here. So Lucy, do you a book recommendation? Did you have anything in mind? So that book that you talked about, The Convent.
1: Oh yeah, that was.
0: And how did you come across that book?
1: Library.
0: Was it just like on a shelf?
1: Convent Wisdom, How 16th Century Nuns...
0: Can I have a look at the cover?
1: ...could save your 21st century life.
0: Okay. Oh, that's interesting. So was that sort of on display in the library like this sometimes?
1: I wonder if my friend might have shared it. It might have been on somebody's... bookshelf recommendations on Instagram.
0: Yeah, okay.
1: And always drawn to things about nuns, so I was like, I'll read that. But it was too... I didn't even finish it, actually. It was two women that connected over their PhDs, I believe, studying 16th century nuns. But yeah, there was some wee gems like that little quote. The fact that that bishop... was so disconnected from the earth and all the grandeur and aspiration is all up here in the sky and that he was suggesting, you know, she was to write about earthly forms and nature, that she was basically spiraling down towards hell.
0: Wow, it's amazing, isn't it?
1: The Mother of All Things, that was just a novel that I read that Rebecca's now reading too. I think what was interesting, where we both connected about this book, was that it's about mother... was she an artist?
2: No, she was an author. She was trying to write her own book, but her husband's job as a
1: screenwriter,
2: dominating what was happening in their family life, and she was sort of following along with what he did and then feeling resentful. And
1: it was that role of a woman with her career is still the mother of the household.
2: He still didn't know when the kids were getting dropped off or picked up
1: and so she was trying to pursue her career whilst holding everything else together, whereas he could
2: just get up and walk out the door.
1: Yeah, and I think that was something that we were
2: universal
1: talking about.
0: So where did you find that book, Lucy?
1: Oh, again, I just stumbled upon it at the library.
2: Mm-hmm. Yeah.
1: Barbara is great.
2: You can have
1: isn't
2: a look
1: it?
2: Next if you like. Yeah. Yes. Not a trip to the
1: ground. But yeah, just been reading novels. You're a good reader though, aren't you, Lucy?

0: I do love to read.
1: Yeah.
2: Gets us off our phones, doesn't it?
1: Yeah.
0: Yeah, it does.
1: I actually, I'm probably, like, I go through phases, but I'm more of a non-fiction reader, which is brings me to my my little book. It's called Creative Woodturning by Dale L. Nash. I actually don't really know much, even if this is still in print or whatever, but do you know what? I am a frequent visitor to a little book fridge on the corner of Kilmore and Barbados Street.
0: Thought this was a good 70s book, 1975.
1: Yeah, so I actually think that I got it from there. And it's just, it's actually quite a cool looking book, but it just kind of goes through the, you know, ways of working with wood and tools and...
2: is this a new rabbit hole for you?
0: On a lathe?
1: It's absolutely a new bloody rabbit hole because now I have got about 15 chisels that need but of course I've just I just go to the eco shop and I've got all these chisels that I need to sharpen because but they're they're very expensive so that's fine
0: to buy new.
1: Yes, they're about $90 for a good chisel. So I've had my first visit to Carbotech the other day to buy this Japanese Shinto rasp, which is like,
0: satisfying.
2: Yeah.
1: Oh my God, it's so beautiful. Well, I haven't unpacked mine yet because I'm going to do that because I'm not, you know.
0: It's for another project.
1: Yes, it is. But yeah, it is. It has totally opened another rabbit hole for
2: me. We can't stay in a lane, can we?
1: No, we cannot.
2: No,
0: That is something that all of us share, isn't it? That we're just always like, dabbling in different...
1: and different things.
0: Materials, mediums.
1: Yeah. And I guess, I think for me, that was certainly something that I was really excited about for this show. Is one sort of working more in a sort of installation way with the premises of the Stoddart Cottage and how that space works and delving into other things that are not sort of my clay is probably my most familiar or what I do, I guess.
0: It'd be what I knew you for. Like, yeah. That's when I first saw your work. It was your play work. Mm. But, I mean, I know of your textile work and jewellery. It's all kind of branches out from there.
1: Yes. So, it has been really satisfying, I think, just to sort of try and work with other materials, and I also like to be able to do things at home because I find, and I mean I do a lot of clay work at the kitchen table as well, but it is quite a messy business, and I've really enjoyed working with textiles, and particularly like the embroidery side of things and beading, because it is sort of like quite easy, and I can just pick it up when I've finished my dinner before everyone else, and I can start doing my embroidery. So that's the woodwork has been exciting too, and I actually didn't think that I was going to like it as much as I have. So that's another bloody rabbit hole, but there we go. And Rebecca, so this is my
0: all, actually using a lathe though, the whole book, or
1: this one here. Oh, it's different. Like, it is wood turning, but it's also, using the chisels and gouges and things like that to work the wood. And I always find, I just got one not that long ago, a couple of weeks ago. It was Salvation Army, and one of the sort of handy books, about tools, and it just goes through in a really simple way.

0: all the different tools and how to use them.
1: Yeah.
0: And like, that's my nighttime reading, mm. is books like that.
1: Yeah. I mean, I've been having to do a little bit of labouring recently, and that realisation that these tools have been created perfectly for their jobs, aren't
0: yeah.
1: they? And so often it's just easing back a little and letting the tool, you know, you're just guiding the tool.
0: Yeah, I know. It was really funny when I started working in the woodworking, and like I was holding the mallet and the chisel like my life depended on it, and I very soon got very sore wrists and stuff like yes. that. And it's just like, actually, you don't need to hold, but you know, it's yeah, just such kind of new thing.
1: Yeah, then once you get more familiar, the tool glides.
0: Yeah.
1: If you allow it.
0: Yeah, yeah. So it is just kind of like,
2: it's re-familiarizing yourself.
0: Yeah, it is. It is. So Rebecca, do you have we've all got this book, Feminism and Ecology. Is that something
2: definitely
0: that
2: definitely wouldn't be like reading? I mean, if you want to write a thesis, maybe.
0: Yeah.
2: Fascinating stuff, but yeah. No, that's nothing light about that. I think anything by Robin Wool Kimmerer. I don't know how to say her name properly. She's just such a beautiful writer. So inspiring. Nonfiction. As I said, Braiding Sweetgrass, The Service Berry. Yeah, she's just super inspiring.
0: Yeah, that's really cool. Yeah, beautiful. Mm. And I don't know, as far as a tip goes, maybe we could have...
1: I did think about that, and I was like, well, actually, what I'm doing is not giving up on something.
0: Mm. Yeah.
1: Pulling out something that was a failure at one point and continuing to complete it, like, you know, taking it, redyeing it, mending it, in fact. There's been a lot of mending that first work and pushing through those ugly stages, those risky stages to, you know, have a bit of trust to take it somewhere to finally finish it.
0: Isn't that an interesting one, pushing through the ugly stages? Because, mm-hmm. my God, this ladle, spoon, whatever you might want to call it, it's like, I was, for such a long time, I was really struggling because I'm like, you are so freaking ugly, mate.
2: Did you really think that?
1: Because we're just so seeing it now.
0: Oh, but it looks so different now to what it did while I was working to it. And also, like, you know, because it's difficult, like, when you're working with clay, or at least, you know, when I'm working with the clay and the way that I work is quite gradual and intuitive, right? So I don't really follow, like, it's not like I have a sketch and I look at it, like, I work with the material and I see where it kind of takes me, and, you know, I've got an idea to start with, of course, but with wood, you kind of have to have an idea. You know what I mean? Like, you have to have more of a starting point. So it's like drawing up, and also it's working with the negative, mm-hmm. again, so you're carving away rather than sort of, mm-hmm. you know, coming out. So it's really, really different. And I sort of started out with this quite, you know, and also, you know, you go through like really fucking crude stages and in the making of it. And it really only came together very late in the piece when I was going, okay, maybe there is hope for you, you know?
1: Yeah.
0: And then, yeah, so... Yeah, that's interesting, isn't it? Working through the ugly stages.
1: Keeping the face.
0: Yeah, keeping the face.
2: Keeping
0: the
2: beard, right?
0: Yeah.
2: And painting's a lot like that too, huh?
0: Yeah.
2: I say to my students, sometimes I, like, have a painting that I'm really not finding the flow with it, or if it's looking really bloody awful, I turn around to face the wall.
0: Yeah.
2: It's like, I don't even want to look at you anymore.
0: Yeah.
2: I'm not even ready. And I've got to be in the right headspace to turn around and give it another crack.
0: Yeah.
2: Mm. Like that painting I showed you guys this morning, that's the third version.
0: Yeah.
2: The others have been scraped off. Disasters. But just that idea of just being like, no, persevere, keep going, that's what it is.
0: Yeah.
2: Move on.
1: Even something about the headspace. Ghosts of the previous works on the canvas. It's like the energy of them is still there. Because, I mean, that artwork you showed us is very... It's very beautiful, and maybe it's like layers and glazing, like even though you scraped it back, there's something still remaining.
2: We like that.
1: Well, let's see if my glazing works.

0: pushing through that ugly stage.
1: Yeah.
2: Rebecca. The ugliest teenager stage, which is...
1: Yeah, ugly ducking.
2: yes.
1: Yeah, that then became the beautiful swan. Rebecca, do you have a tip?
2: A tip. I think that's probably it. It's just persevering. As I say to lots of my painting students, just burn through the paper. The more you make, the more confident you get, the less hung up you are on just that white bit of paper looking at you. Like, you just gotta not be too precious about art materials, just go through them. And I really struggle with the idea of talent. Mm-hmm. I think it's a thing, but I also think actually just doing the work, just practicing.
1: Sure. Yeah.
2: You know, if you practice it, you know, a couple of hours every week, coming to a class or what have you, you're definitely going to progress.
1: Mm.
2: And I think it's just it's in the doing, and you will just see the development happen. So I think it's a really big part of it. It's just making the time and the space to create, and you'll just see the progression. And it's just such a head space thing. It's getting in the letting go of preconceived ideas of how you want things to be and just going with the flow of it.
1: Mm.
0: Yeah.
2: Easier said than done, right?
1: Well, it is. But it's truth in that. And I think that, you know, when you look at things, when you look back, it is quite amazing. Like, at the time when you're doing something, you might not appreciate it or think that it's any good, and then you sort of, you know, flicking back, you go, oh, you know, it's
2: Might be the start of something else.
1: And also, I think in order to establish a language and something that is sort of uniquely you, you really need to keep at it all the time, you know, just to find that voice of yours, which is unique. And it's, you know, we all sort of get inspired by, you know, other things, and we take inspiration from nature and, you know, artwork and surroundings and people and all of that. But, you know, if you just keep at it, it will eventually become you.
2: Yeah, nice one.
1: But that's not my tip.
0: Oh, what's your tip?
2: Nice tangent.
1: Was it?
2: Are we? I was like, what's she saying?
1: Oh, nice. Thank you. No, my tip is get together with your friends.
0: Yes.
1: Get together with your friends and make, and just like, you know, you can all bring whatever it is you want to be working with and just have a good kind of catch up and
2: be in the real world.
1: Some food and see each other. And, you know, out of everything, like, and I have really enjoyed, it's been a great opening, this exhibition, for me personally, like, in terms of just discovering new things. But for me, the biggest thing that I will be taking away from this experience is certainly being in the studio with you guys.
2: I feel the same.
1: I think that's so, like, that's so been lucky. Like, yeah, it's been really, really beautiful. And, you know, I'm hoping that this is something that, you know, we might continue after this. You know, because I just think as artists, you know,
2: it's very solitary.
1: Yeah. And, you know, I think that we do have so much to give each other.
0: Yeah.
1: You know?
0: True. Yeah, well, I wouldn't have dabbled in clay and glazes if it wasn't for you. And that's been a real crux for me. Like, I love earthy things, and yet I've had this...
1: it's the beginning of something, Lucy. I can see it. All right, should we leave it there? Come and see our show, because it's going to be amazing. Opening on the
0: 1st of August.
1: Isn't that a good, you know, just, you know, in the middle of winter, usually the coldest month here, really, isn't it? Come to Sunny Diamond Harbour and have a nice little fika at the cafe, and come and see our show. And
0: Great. How's that?
1: Yeah, beautiful. Thank you.
2: Look forward to it.
1: Yeah. Mm-hmm. Thank you.
2: Thanks.

0: 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Thoughts and comments are welcome. Until next time, take care and make sure you enjoy some art in our great city.
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Now I was kicking back, drinking, talking, squawking, getting in deep. See, I had found the time to sit with a good friend of mine. He had a little trouble lately getting sleep. He was saying something I can't remember.

knows where I wound up, watching some cheap fool acting like he knew what love was. Is this really the best we can be? Because if this is the best, I'm wondering what the hell is wrong with me. Have we lost ourselves? Our direction?

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0: and conscious while you're putting in a plate for others. So it's a great opportunity to show people love. And my family know that, that one of my ways of loving people is cooking for them. So I do it until now. And I think I got that from my grandmother since I was a child, yeah.
1: What if you were parachuted down today into a farm, would you still remember how to milk a cow?
0: No, I was actually scared from that. I was just trying to use to help, but I wasn't doing the full job because I was scared from the cow. Like sometimes they kick or, well, of course they tied the legs and things like that, but I was like, no, I'm very scared.
1: Okay.
0: So I wasn't milking the cows full on, but I used to like to go and be present always of doing, you know, this process.
1: That's a special phrase, that actually being present.
0: Yeah.
1: You know, it's because it's not just I was there, it's actually, yeah. It's
0: yes, I was more. Enjoying the moment and valuing all the process that it was happening around the moment of milking the cow, because I knew after that will come cream, butter, and a lot of different sort of things that my grandma used to.
1: Can we extend that? So what you've got there is a picture of you and this balance. There's the city, and then there's the country, and then there's the quiet, and it almost feels like a calm descends. There's a natural sort of state. That's you and the relationship with the place. And with your grandmother, widen that out for family. And I'm thinking here of the life you grew up with in terms of wider family, in terms of connections, and we'll come eventually also to living here in New Zealand with your sisters and your parents. But growing up with family, what was it like in terms of say joyous times? I'm tempted to say festival, but it's a bit more than that. The joyous times, extended times, what were they? Because there's the religious holidays, but it's a bit more than that, I think.
0: Yeah, well, with between our family, one of the moments that I really enjoy, I was playing soccer with my cousins. They were male cousins, most of them. So they were really, really tough on me. And it's why I get to start loving and the games, and eventually I played as an adult, and then not long ago I had a match of football, and then that was so special, playing simple as that, playing with my cousins, and after we were like sweating and tired, we were having my grandma's ice cream was waiting for us.
1: She made ice cream as well.
0: She made ice cream for us as well. So the ice cream was for special occasions, special moments, and even if you deserve it, because the other ways, if you don't behave, you don't have ice cream, of course. But these special occasions for me was a festival inside of our own family. Of course, in Colombia, as I told you when we were talking, I think it's one every single day of the year, someone is celebrating something. We love to be together. We love to eat together, and we celebrate everything. Sometimes the people you say, you don't need alcohol to dance. And I'm like, no, this is very natural. Like, we just like to feel the music, eat food, be together, invite people around to feel comfortable in the space. But we a lot of festivals in Colombia are for celebrating Catholicism or Christianism, but most of that we celebrate our country. For example, I was talking to you. We have festival of the sugar cane, festival of the potatoes, the festival of you name it. It's so many festivals, and then as excuse to go gather and celebrate. So is why we're ranking one of the happiest country around the world, because we like to celebrate what is around us and make it special. We practice a lot of gratitude, I will say, because Colombia's background is a little bit dark,

0: in some ways. In other ways, we try to just be very grateful that we are alive, that we have food, that we have a home. And it's how we've been taught, you know, if you have something, be grateful. So the way to be grateful is just to celebrate as well. So it's why we have a big sense of celebration, celebrate a lot of things.
1: That's interesting because always people looking on at somebody else's country have sort of images of what that country is, and sometimes the negative images. And so in the case of Colombia, then you know, you have talked that if you say Medellin to anybody who's read, then you have notions of Escobar and drug cartels. But I'm not interested in that. I mean, it's these kinds of things. When you talk about gratitude, it seems it's a very important sentiment. It's a very important sentiment. There was a Dr. Tamari Tau, who's a Maori leader here. He said something about our culture teaches us to give thanks, whether things go good or ill. Same thing?
0: Same thing. The bad things shaped us and let us enjoy the good things and make us strong. So we... My husband, for example, he is from Chile, and he was amazed and impressed when he visited Colombia. He said, even if you have difficult times, you don't be there for too long, you know, complaining, why me? You guys stand up again and stronger. And then you guys have this ability to transform the bad or the weaknesses into strength. And into good. So it's beautiful that other people from other countries tells you this, and it's very often these comments that people just notice this, and then you realize that call it resilient or strong or positivism or religious or spirituality, is there.
1: It's real.
0: It's real. Whatever happened to us. Okay, whatever doesn't kill you makes you stronger. And then we learn from that. And then we stand up hard again and keep going. Not all the time remembering the past, but we go and look to the future. What is the opportunities are there waiting for you, but whatever happened is the past, and then you learn from that and you just move on.
1: We'll come back to opportunities when we talk about you coming here, but that also seems, what you've said seems to suggest, and I don't know how these things work, a strong sense of identity. And okay, some of these podcasts we've been talking about identity, of knowing who you are. And if you can extend that and say, and of course, in any country, there are going to be big divisions between people. Your incoming president is a very different kind from the outgoing one. But the voting between the two groups was fairly close. You know, so it's a strange thing in politics. I don't want to get into politics, but it's a strange thing in politics that you can have sometimes a very small margin of difference, and yet one person comes into power and thinks they've got all the answers. So that sense of, is there any place where you could see where that sense of knowing who you are and being able to live with the kind of gratitude, where it comes from, why it operates?
0: Because I have it very clear that Colombia is my roots, but New Zealand is my future. So I don't have to miss any. Of course, I miss some food, and it's just the normal process of an immigrant. Okay, and it's not wrong, and it's what makes us want things in here and vice versa, you know, kind of value both ways. But I have very clear, okay, this country gave me this, and now I'm in this position. So what I'm going to enjoy right now, you know, as you were saying, the two persons in the politics, they were so similar. Okay, we got one. What are we going to do next, you know, just look forward and go.

0: And we don't have to forget that usually Colombia, unfortunately, is not very honest. Like in New Zealand, you know, have a lot of, you know, political issues and things like that. So sometimes you don't have to believe everything that the media says or anything, because inside you don't know the reality, what it is. But saying that, you need to work for what with the tools that you have in front of you, even if they weren't whatever you wanted. I mean, like, you have to be happy and work with any tools that...
1: Is there a recognisable difference? If you were trying, because the map of the position, rather, of Colombia, Panama was part of Colombia, I think, right?
0: Yeah.
1: Which takes you up into the sort of Central America. But, okay, that stopped. But so you've got part of Colombia, a place like Cartagena, I think, is on the Caribbean coast. What I've read was, obviously, it's a warmer place, and if it's up near the Caribbean, I don't know whether the culture of the Caribbean affects the culture of that part of the country. Bogota is inland, down towards the west. Your country also goes out onto the Pacific Ocean. Would you say that there's an easy... This is probably a silly question. Is a recognizable difference between areas of the country in terms of the character? I get told, I mean, I'm from the south of England. People in the north of England see us as cold, unfriendly, and that only people from the north of England are friendly and warm and open, you know? I don't know. How does it work in Colombia?
0: Yes. In Colombia, when you visit, you feel you are in a place with different cultures, different food, different accents, different way of doing things. So definitely, because we have all these different areas and different influences coming from different places, we are in a position that we have in the past so many different influences, so we are very different. The food is different. So yes, you notice, for example, I'm from the capital, and they say, well, we are very straightforward people. And cold.
1: Cold.
0: Yes.
1: Okay.
0: Yeah. We not grumpy, but always just going forward, no matter what, you know. The people from the Caribbean or from the coast, they are more relaxed. They are in the beach. They are more party people, and they just are more like chill, you know. And sometimes when you put people working together from Colombia, but we are from different cities, we have to manage that very well and focus in the talents, but not in the way of doing things or culturalism. So, because we are very different, we do things very different. We have some of the region, they have influence by Arabs, Africans, Spanish. So it's why we have different food as well. I like that, because you travel and then, for example, to the Amazon is so different. But if you go to Santa Marta, you find the sea, but you have the snow as well. So you get to see, and we have the desert as well. So you get to travel and go to different seasons in one place and different cultures. They will treat you different. They will speak different accent, different slangs, and the food will be completely different. So I was traveling with my husband to Chile, and you can find kind of similar plates or dishes and similar languages and slangs in between, you know, in Chile. It's quite, but when my husband went to Colombia, I say, well, we passed to one country to another country. So there are small places that they are so different. The way that even they gather, you know, they gather, they greet the people, the food. So it's magical, I will say, but we didn't know that after we left Colombia. For us, it was normal. And then we just travel, and then it's nice to see after 1 hour driving, you have a nice warm weather. And then you're back again, and then you always have the same weather. But in being in here, I notice how different we are. And after I was traveling around my country after being here, so, wow, we are very different and have a lot of diversity.

0: There was something you said outside too. Well, actually, when you said magical, I was... Is Gabriel Marcia Remarque, he Colombian?
1: Yes.
0: 100 years of solitude. I don't know what that is in Spanish. But all of that writing seems magical, but that's a diversion. But anyway, you said something outside before we came in about, I think, about going back... Or was it here? But about when a customer comes in, because you had a coffee place here, to of how the person should be greeted and how the greetings and the interaction should happen before you even get on to, you know, what they want. There should be some. There's it's like a relationship. You must have a relationship of some sort.
1: Yes, of course. And then it's more. I have to switch when I go there. Because you need to have different way of greetings. For example, here, when I used to be in the counter, say, "Hi, good morning, what can I get you?" A flat white, that's it. That was just what the person needs, and that's fine, you know, I used to it. But if you go there and then you say a flat white, they won't sell anything to you. You have to say, "Good morning, how are you today? Can I ask you favor, could you please give me this?" And you say thank you one or two or three times if you can. And then people feel like, okay, more comfortable. But that happened to me when I was here and I back and I asked for an address. And I say, "Do you know where is da da da?" And she told me, like, "You have to stop. You have to say, 'Good morning, how are you? Can I ask you for a favor, you know, a direction?'" And I was like, "Oh, I'm sorry." So it happened like a couple of times to me. And then also the way we treat people. For example, here at church, we have people that are older than me. I have to say, "Su merced," we say, like kind of words, the very respectful way. You can't just say, you know, we call it something like Miss, Mister, or things like that. It's more formal. But in here, then you switch again, and then you don't going to say that to a Kiwi because maybe feels a little bit uncomfortable.
0: I have these sort of situations where I see all these opportunities to have to tell a story or to engage in that sort of thing, and then sometimes people look at me and think, "What on earth is all this about?" I just, you know, let's just get on with stuff, you know. But I want to pick up that word that you used earlier on. You talk about opportunity or opportunities, and you talked about it in relation to growing up. But there's a word that you've used when you and I have talked about coming here to New Zealand. Can you talk to that a little bit? Your sister Janet was here before you?
1: Yeah.
0: And so if you could talk about coming here and what you saw here in terms of opportunity and what you then did based on that.
1: I think the people who just live here and they didn't go out of New Zealand, they don't know how many opportunities they have here. They have plenty. If you want to study, you can do so. If you want to have a good life and you work hard for it, of course, and search for the opportunities, you will find them. So it's just a lot of open doors in here for have a really good future. Yeah. When you see that, when you come from a country that is really, really hard to have an opportunity to study, even, well, maybe rich people can get an easier, you know, way of having been educated or things like that. But that wasn't my case. And then even though, like, it's hard, for example, to have opportunities to study free, kind of these courses that New Zealand offer, or having a job that actually paying you that well or things like that. So when I came here to visit my sister, I saw the opportunity not only for me, but for my family, for my parents and for my generations. And I said, well, if one day I have kids, this is the place. So I'm going to start working on it. So it's why I decided just to do everything I could to stay here and to be prepared. So I came here with anger. Then I like going to agar the achievement, this sense of achievement.

0: mind and to take every single opportunity. So when I came here, I ended up with 3 jobs because I saw so many opportunities. And
1: what
0: I was
1: were
0: like,
1: the jobs?
0: Wow. I was working in the kitchen because I studied to be a chef. I came here to visit first, and I noticed like the residency, the green list, the chef position was in the green list to get my residency. So I back to Colombia to study. And then I back here again. I wanted to be a lawyer, but and then here my sister told me it's not going to work. You have to do something that you are very passionate about, that you really like, and then to something that is going to give you the residency. So we make the plan. I say, I love food. I love cooking. I want to be a chef. I want to be a good chef. And then back to study, and then I'm back again here. And then I start from day one looking for a job, knocking doors, without any English. I never studied English.
1: You spoke no English when you came here?
0: No. My sister made a letter in English, and I was knocking doors in the restaurants or in any cafes, and I was smiling, and I didn't know what people were saying. So I was just smiling and putting the letter there, and my sister's number was at the end of the page, and then some people was looking at me like, how come I'm going to give you a job if you can understand? But there was a guy, a big guy, I remember, blue eyes, tall. It was a Dutch guy. And he was smiling and he was kind of laughing. So he called my sister, say, so your sister won a job, but she can't speak any. And I don't have a visa because I was in a visitor visa. And he said to her, tell your sister to come for a trial. And I was a catering company. Is that how he gave me the opportunity, and they gave me a work permit. I had to peel a lot of onions and potatoes and broccoli. I was just so fast and making it perfect. So he was very, very happy. And after the 3 years, I got my residency. I jumped 1 year, started learning English in the kitchen. Later on, I jumped to another job to have a head chef position. I was, since then, a head chef. They got me my residency. And I know, okay, now I'm going to study. Because I study a Bachelor of Management and Business and Marketing. And later on, I started project management. That was recently. But then I saw so many opportunities. I was moving really fast to take them because I was like, this, I don't want anyone to take this, and maybe they changed the rules or something happened. And then I came to be a New Zealand citizen, and that was just like more like, okay.
1: What's the time span we're talking about here from coming here the first time, speaking no English, and to the point of getting citizenship? How many years are we talking about?
0: I've got my residency after third year I was here, but I needed to wait, I think, 5 years with my residency to get my citizen. And I just did it straight away after the time was just, you know, like they say, you need to be 5 years resident. And then we make a plan to bring my family, and I asked them. They had their business, leather business in Colombia, and we asked them if they leave everything to come here and be with us. So they came with residency. Because in that time when you had the majority of your kids or your child or your family having a residency or New Zealand citizen, they can come with the residency. So they say, we'll come for a year only. And it's been 16 years now. They never left or something.
1: I wonder, you know, another person with another bunch of settings and background might come to the same place at the same time and not see opportunity. And I suppose I don't know whether there's an answer to this, but you, from whatever sense you gave to your grandmother, for her to allow you into her sacred space, her kitchen, and to be watching and learning, why it is that you can see opportunity, because you just, I don't know, you came here and you saw it. What were you seeing? I mean, you said there were courses that you could take and so on. I wonder what

0: it is in you and what you were seeing?
1: I think I've seen some people who just even have more that I did have in that time. And they didn't see the opportunities and they left New Zealand. But you need to flourish in the place that you are. And your roots need to be really tight and grounded in the place that you are. Even if it's New Zealand, the States, any place, you have to believe you want, first you wanted to be there or you wanted to be here. You know, doubt, have this doubt of, should I? Yeah. So first was that, I was sure that I wanted to come here. And also, it has, my grandmother used to be a really strong woman. You know, it's the same as my mother, hardworking. But even though, like you're saying, by teaching me how to collect things and make good things takes time and effort. Yeah. You know, not everything is going to be around the corner. And for you, you need to look for your destiny or for your own things as well. So you need to work hard if you want to achieve this. And then she was very, very strong. And I was like, wow, you've done a lot, even though my grandfather died and she was in charge of the farm, the workers. She was by herself, even when she was sick, even she had kids. Having kids, that doesn't mean, and doesn't ensure you that they're going to be with you when you're sick. So she was very independent and very strong. And then she was very creative and she was always finding the way through. So that was for me from my childhood until now. I have her present in things that I do. And I say, well, you used to do it this way. I will go. So it's something that each person have, how is your spirit, if it's strong enough, because it's a lot of barriers that you face when you come here. And, well, sometimes the English barriers, let's say, some people say, oh, this is very difficult. Well, I got a job with a visitor visa by knocking doors. But we have different barriers. One of them could be the loss of your identity. You don't know where you belong, where you don't know where you want to stay, where you don't know. And then you start to be losing this confidence because in your country you are one person and you can do a lot. But here is a lot of rules. It's a lot, you need to accommodate quite a lot and shape yourself. So it's not for everyone. But the barriers that everyone talk about, they forget to talk to about harder things that comes in the way that you need to face, and they say, okay, just go forward and keep going.
0: Yeah. If you've just tuned in, you're listening to Christchurch Invitation. My name is Tony Green, and my guest today is Sol Gill, talking about the journey from Colombia to here and opportunities and so on. This is what you've just been talking to, Sol, is some sort of image I have of some people can't quite leave behind what was. That they almost, they define themselves, well, back in X, I was this, forgetting the fact that that was back in X. But what you are is essentially something more than that. I'm also sort of struck here by the image of strong women and having somebody like that. In your case, you're talking to your mother as well, but your grandmother. Very valuable, incredible value. I want to move on to things like about the work you do, but I'm struck here by an expression. And that was when we had our first child, and my wife then took a year off. She was a teacher, and somebody at school, some of the women teachers, they said, does your wife work? I said, yeah, she works very hard. You know, we had two children, and she works very hard, because being a mother is an incredible job. Sometimes I've passed by women sort of handling two or even three kids, getting them into the car and putting a shopping bag.

0: legs in, and I said, you know, multitasking, female version, incredibly important. So I'm jumping ahead and jumping around a little bit, but you have two children, is it?
1: Yes.
0: Do you work? That's a stupid question, because children is serious work, but you've also got paid work outside that? You've got...
1: Yes, well, I think being a mother is my best project, I would say, is my family. Because for me, it's just I need to have a strong family to impact others. And then if for anything you do, you need to have a strong, good relationship with your husband, because you need to support each other in different... You always have different projects. So I always say, like, I'm educating two families. I have two kids. Eventually, they will have their families. And for the fact that I've been so touched from my grandmother's attitude, I have the experience of how they see you. What are you giving them? Not in material things, because they, you know, they come and go. But to remember, my mom used to be like this in circumstances like this. So this will help and stay forever with them, you know. So I take it very serious, everything that I want to do with a purpose, of course. So we decided with my husband that I'm going to be a full-time mother. So I was, okay, I'm going to be a full-time mother, but also... I hear so many moms that say, oh, when you have kids, you forget about yourself. And I think yes and no, depends who you are. No. And I wanted to make that be a myth. Like, it's just me, I'm going to be the same as the other moms, but no. So I want always to study and doing some freelance work. As well, I support the small businesses, do master classes. I'm always involved in projects and with the community. I like volunteer work, so I do volunteer work as well. I think giving part of your time to others without paying you, like with money, it's very, very valuable, very important, and you learn a lot, and it's a good sense of community and collaboration. So I strongly believe in that. So yeah, and then decided to study project management. While I was a mom, I was studying in graphic design, and then I said to my husband, I want to study again and to do project management. And of course it's going to be difficult, but you need a good teamwork. You know, my girls know, okay, my mom needs some time because she needs to study, or I study with everyone, start studying when everyone is just sleeping at home, you know, by 7:30 p.m. my house is quiet, and so I can't study until, let's say, 9:30, 10 p.m. So it's time management. If you be organized and you are focused, and then you see opportunities and you see where you want to go, of course you can do it. And it's going to be hard, yes, because the assignments are not easy. You need to focus, you need to go attend studies, but it's what the family is for. So we are a tribe, then my family is very supportive, and it's why I can do what I do. But if you don't have a family here, you also create a really strong relationships when you are not in your country. Keep them, feed them, acknowledge them, so you can collaborate and work together. Because some people were saying, oh, you do this because you have your family. Well, you can call your friends family too, but you need to also look after these friends, look after the friendships. For us, the church is very important. So the people from church, okay, is a support network there. So it's not always to see what the others have, so you don't have this, so I can't make it. So I always invite all the moms, well, if it's something that you want to do, you have to be, I'm very a disciplined person. I have a lot of discipline, so it's what I can achieve.

0: of different things as well. And I have my spirituality that I practice every day, and it helps me to go through many other things as well.
1: It's I was going to ask you that, whether how important is faith to you?
0: Faith for me is everything. You have to walk by faith without being silly, of course, to walk in your own faith. But if you know your spiritual life, because some of the people, they follow what the others follow, but they don't have the time to, for example, I do Bible studies on Mondays. I'm involved and with the church ministry. I'm in charge of the women's ministry at church now. We do a lot of workshops. Go to get your community, go shape your spiritual life with others, with the hard people. They are the best ones because they teach you a lot. And then study your Bible, study your Quran, study what you get going into, because if you don't set strong foundations in your spirituality, and then the hard winds will come, and then it will be a disaster because you don't have any actually strong place to hold. Yeah.
1: Is that your church work? Is that a church whose members come from different ethnic backgrounds? Or is it a lot of South American people?
0: It's a lot of South America, because the American people is a Christian church, and then the service are in Spanish, and the kids' school, everything is in Spanish, the worship. But we have Kiwis who speak Spanish. We have Japanese people who speak Spanish. We have German people who are Christian speak Spanish. So it's not always the Latin people, but we have different people, but we always speak one language. So we have simultaneous translator as well, because sometimes, okay, I'm from Chile, but my wife is Kiwi. She won't understand, so we just have this beautiful system. So the church is for everyone, really.
1: I was reflecting the other day that growing up in the UK, a long time ago, that we almost automatically did French as a second language, but I wish that we'd done Spanish, because there are many, many, many more people across the world who speak Spanish. But anyway, that's my loss. But you could have learned. Yes, you could have learned. Yes, yes, yes. Just take you back a little bit. There was a series of programs on BBC many years ago when I was living in Singapore, and they were talking with women, quite strong women from different backgrounds. I remember one of them was Isabel Allende from Chile, Queen Noor of Jordan. And there was a woman whose name I cannot remember, but she had come from Iran. She'd gone to the States and studied, and she was really appreciative of that because it enabled her to do a doctorate and so on and so forth. And then the interviewer asked her, he said, "What do you miss?" Meaning about Iran. And she reflected, and she was a little bit moist-eyed, and she said, because we all miss something from the places we come from. And she said, "I miss the desert, I miss the Adhan, I miss the market." You know, those sort of things. I said to you in some notes that I sent, and we were just looking at some pictures earlier on, that Colombia has the most incredible bird life. And if anybody's listening to this and they don't know, just do a search online for Colombian birds, because you have the most outrageously colourful birds in the world. You really do. And I just wonder if there are any particular things that, if you think back, that sum up the country. I mean, it could be a market, it could be dance festivals, because you wear some colourful gear sometimes. What kinds of things to you are images that capture the country that you grew up in?
0: I miss the fruit market, for example, the smell of the fruits. So it's a big, we have big markets with so many fruits that you can choose from. It's just like all the year, the whole year. It's just delicious.
1: And because you're just north of the equator.
0: Yeah, and the flowers are in the same area. So we have number one in orchid diversity as well. So when you walk through this market and the smell of the fruit and the smell

0: smell of the flowers. Oh, yeah, I miss that. I miss the markets there. They're huge, huge. Yes. We call Plaza de Mercado when we go to grocery or groceries and things like that. And then you get to choose these beautiful ingredients, fresh, the smell, and then, oh, yes.
1: And I, when we were outside before coming in here, I spoke to something that I'd read that Colombia ranks among Latin America's most physically expressive cultures when it comes to greetings. Could you talk a little bit to that?
0: Yes, it's true. If, I'm from the capital. We're a little bit more, not that intense, but I have friends from other parts of Colombia, and it's a lot of touching, it's a lot of kissing, grabbing, you know, they like to feel and then being in contact with other people and then be very loud. So when my mom or any one of us go to Colombia and we back here, we talk too loud, our volumes just go up. And then we, when we see someone, so happy to see the person, and we hug and kiss. And when I came here, that was a big one, because I didn't know Kiwis were more reserved, and I was just jumping in, kissing, and hey, you know, and they were like, oh my gosh, is she drunk? And no, I'm not. It's just my country, just part of that. But now, you know, people just keep more aware of that, I'll say. More South American people are around here, maybe, yeah. But yeah, we usually hug and kiss a lot, yes, true.
1: I'll close here because you talked about volunteer work, giving yourself to community and that kind of thing. You and I are now on a multicultural advisory group from the City Council. Can I ask you why you sort of volunteered or put your name forward for consideration for that?
0: I was thinking I want to give back to the city that gave me so many opportunities. So that was the first reason, because it was a purpose behind it. You know, we're helping in any way to help to make decisions, you know, to see through our experiences and all our skills. And that it's really good that the City Council take into the consideration different backgrounds, people from different cultures. That will be very rich to have or opinion and work around them. So I thought, well, this city has given me so much, has given me study, opportunity, good things for my family, a husband, my kids. I want to give
1: back. A husband.
0: Yeah,
1: you found that husband here.
0: I met him here, yes. Yes. And everything, all the experiences. I'm very grateful. I never left Christchurch, even though I had the opportunity to go to Melbourne and to move cities. Even after the earthquake, I knew the opportunities were here. And I say, my eyes will see this city flourish. And now when I see everything new and the, you know, everything, the stadium, I knew I have to stay, because it's good to see how things happen with your own eyes. So, yes, it's why I joined the Multicultural Advisory Group. All the skills that Christchurch gave me, I need to just pay back in anyway. And now my aim is to work for the City Council, because I want to find eventually a job with a purpose. I want to work for any entity or company that helps to shape the city. So he started to be interested more in about how this work and the Christchurch City Council works. And it's very interesting and very nice. And I was like, okay, one day. I know.
1: Sol Gill, it seems to me that that's a perfect place to close off this. I thank you very much for your time and for your responses and for this conversation. Thank you.
0: No, thank you very much for inviting me. Thank you, Tony.
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0: If this program has sparked some thoughts, please share it with someone and take the conversation further. Until next time, Assalamu alaikum. Peace be with you.
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5: On Tuesday night at the By and By, in the fiddles and the sawdust,

Sinead O'Connor there, and Nothing Compares to You, one of her big hits. It's hard to believe that it's almost 3 years since Sinead passed away. And of course, earlier this year, we lost two other great Irish singers. We lost Dolores Kane from Galway and Moya Brennan from Donegal, part of the Clonard group. So pretty.

tough year for people in the music industry. Well, the weather has improved in Ireland, and but people will be hoping it'll be a bit wet this weekend on Sunday when the marches on the 12th of July take place up north. And of course, last year there was controversy when a parade in County Down had, on top of all these pallets that they set fire on the eve of the 12th, had a boat with effigies of six mannequins dressed up as refugees, and they were burnt. It's deplorable. And not sure whether they'll put an effigy of the former DUP leader Geoffrey Donaldson on one of these bonfires next week, but literally every day there's new allegations coming out, and people wondering who within the Democratic Unionist Party knew about all of these allegations against him. Looks like there was plenty of people with knowledge but said nothing. And of course, Donaldson is in remand to be sentenced for the 18 sexual offences and one case of rape. While we're on that, finally, former Irish swim coach George Gibney was brought to justice. George was the swim coach of the in Ireland, a key member of the coaching squad that took Irish swim teams to the Olympics in Los Angeles in 84 and Seoul in 88. But there was always dark clouds about some of the, not his coaching methods, but that he was abusing young, especially young girls that were swimming. So finally, he basically, there was allegations made in the late 80s, but he was found not guilty. There wasn't enough evidence, and he fled to America and avoided extradition from there for a long time. But he came back last year and pleaded guilty to a number of charges. But finally, court case has been running over the last month. He had name suppression while this was on, and he was found guilty on Monday on, I think, about 40 different charges. So he's sick man at the moment. Nobody there to support him through the court case, and he's on a wheelchair. He's 77, and he'll be sentenced towards the end of July. But a number of the victims have come out over the last few days, and people that made allegations that were wary of him early on have thanked the people that came out and made, you know, went to the police, and ended up police were able to lay charges against him. So bringing to the end of a dark period in Irish sporting coaching life. Okay, we're going to continue on. It's a beautiful, not a bad sort of a day here in Auckland. I know weather down the South Island has been pretty bad this week, but and weather is really good in Ireland. But here's Stockton's Wing and Beautiful Affair.

Docklands Wing there, and Beautiful Affair, and you're listening to Ireland Calling, brought to you with the support of the Hugh Green Group. Well, the government's deal with public servants basically came to a conclusion at the end of June, and already now the union representing Irish Transport and General Worker Union have come out and said that they're threatening strike action already, as there's been no progress made on a new pay agreement. So, Minister for Public Employment, Jack Chambers, is basically saying, you know, give us time. We're lots on the agenda at the moment, and the last thing we need is strike action. Of course, Ireland took over the presidency of the European Union last week. A glamorous ceremony last week in Dublin Castle. Beautiful entertainment, and President Zelensky flew in for a very quick visit, as there was indications that Russia were about to launch major attacks on Kyiv, which we've seen subsequently happened. And he's at the NATO conference this week, Zelensky pleading for more support, because Russia have upped up the attacks on non-military sites throughout Ukraine. The situation is pretty bad. But Ireland, at the weekend, then Micheál Martin, he invited some leaders of the European Union. They had a big celebration down in Cork. That'll be the only thing they were celebrating in Cork. We'll come to sport next. But Cork were dumped out of the All-Ireland Hurling Final Series by My County Galway. More about that after the next piece of music. And this week, I see there's a group of journalists and indeed senior European Union people in the West over in Mayo. But most of the events over the next 6 months will take place around Dublin and Wicklow and Kildare, I think, and maybe one or two events down around Limerick. I'm sure there'll be something there down in Limerick around leading up to the Irish Open Golf Tournament, which is on in Doonbeg, Trump's course. And he came out the other day on 4th of July and said, his ambassador in Ireland said, the indications are looking good that he will come to play in the Pro-Am at Doonbeg and then maybe come to Dublin. So plans are underway, although there's nothing officially announced yet to say that he'll be coming over. It'll be a nightmare for security, but we just have to wait and see. The Irish government will have to lay down the red carpet for him if he decides to travel. Okay, let's carry on with the music, and then we'll come back and run through the sport over the weekend. And Mauro O'Connell and Trouble in the Fields.

Wonderful sound there, Mauro O'Connell, Trouble in the Fields. Of course, Mauro, one of the founding members of Giordano, along with the late Dolores Cain and Frankie Gavin and many more great musicians. You're listening to Ireland Calling, brought to you with the support of the Hugh Green Group. Well, we'll go back. We'll start with rugby down here in Ireland. Came from behind to beat Australia and 33-32. So they play Japan this weekend in Newcastle, and then they come to New Zealand to play the All Blacks, who had a lucky win over France. France had nine of their key players missing from the opening game in Christchurch last weekend, put on a great performance of what a fantastic stadium the new stadium in Christchurch is, so close to the city centre, 10 minutes walk, and there was a great atmosphere down there, and Christchurch turned on a really beautiful weekend of weather. So let's hope that Japan won't be any walkover. And then, of course, the big game is Eden Park on Saturday week. All Blacks haven't lost a game at Eden Park since June 1994. So they'll be hoping to keep that record intact. And I see that, you know, the game is a sellout. But back closer to home in Ireland, you had the two All-Ireland hurling semi-finalists last weekend. And everybody was predicting that it was going to be a foregone conclusion. You had Cork odds on favourites to beat Galway, and Limerick odds on favourites to beat Kerry. Well, Galway completely turned the apple cart upside down, or the ass cart upside down on Saturday evening. And a lot of Galway players are young guys who were playing minor hurling last year, and they had a big victory over Cork, completely torque Cork apart in the second half, winning the game 226-118. So a sellout, 83,000 people in Croke Park for the game. And there was a bit of banter afterwards between Donal O'Cusick, who's a pundit at RTE, and Joe Canning, both former All-Ireland winners. Cusick has won three in goal, and Canning has won one, lost quite a few. And Canning made a reference about all the trains in Cork being booked for the 19th of July, and booked out for months because, or for weeks, anyways. Cork people were so sure they were going to be in the final. And even a soccer team down in Cork withdrew from FAI Cup next round match with Bohemians, saying that they had plans to do something else on the 19th. So a bit of banter between

Cusick and Canning. Cusick didn't take it too well, and fired back at Joe Canning, asking how many All-Irelands he'd won. He's taken a lot of criticism from people on social media over that. So that was Saturday, 83,000, not quite as full sellout. On Sunday, I think there was about 65,000. Limerick against Clare, and again, Clare hammered by Limerick early in the year in Cusick Park. They were given no chance, and they had the game pretty much in the palm of their hand till about 3 minutes to go. Limerick fought back, won a ball pretty much in their own, close to their own goal line, and made it up the field and scored a goal. So heartbreak for Clare, losing by 2 points, 121 to 119. So it's Limerick against Galway in the All-Ireland final, a repeat of the 2018 final. But more importantly, the one Limerick won that one by a point. But back to my first All-Ireland final, 1980, Galway beat Limerick. That was the first time since 1927, the one in All-Ireland final. The captain that Galway team was Joe Connolly. And I might be having a chat to Joe on the programme next week to preview the All-Ireland hurling final. This weekend, it's the chance of the footballers. Both games sold out. First of all, you have Louth against Mayo on Saturday. And either way, that's 50-50. And then Kerry against Dublin on Sunday. And Kerry are favourites to win that. But as we saw, anything can happen, like we did in the hurling last weekend. So, and if you want to watch the All-Ireland semi-finals this weekend and finals over the next 2 weeks, GA Plus have brought out a special package. So go on to gaplus.ie. And you can get the package there. Right, enough chat. Let's move with the Pogues. Misty morning, Albert Bridge.

Hogue's there in Listening Morning, Albert Bridge, and I didn't hear the interview, but I heard it being previewed. One of the members of the Pogue who was here recently was being interviewed on RT Radio during the week, and he was just talking about the big renaissance in Pogue's

music. Of course, the main man, Shane McGowan, died about 3 years ago. But as we saw here in that tour around New Zealand, huge crowds at the game. You're listening to Ireland Calling, brought to you with the support of the Hugh Green Group. Let's have a look at some of the other papers. The Irish Independent, woman found dead in a house in Killarney, Galway investigates. I see literally breaking news now. United States launches a series of powerful strikes on Iran. Right at the moment, of course, Trump is over in Turkey for a NATO summit. He blasted the NATO members for not supporting his war in Iran. He said the war was over 3 weeks ago. And now here we go. It's all happening again. So it's a precarious situation at the moment. As I say, in England, that Reform Party candidate or leader, Nigel Farage, has resigned to trigger a by-election that he'll be nobody else would be contesting against him over allegations of taking money from corrupt people. So that's making news. World Cup still getting lots of coverage in Ireland. As I said, a huge welcome for the Shamrock Rovers captain, Roberto Pico Lopez, who played for Cape Verde in the game, the World Cup, and they almost beat Argentina. And I didn't see the game this morning, but the same thing happened with Egypt, 2-0 up, and Argentina came back and won at the last minute. So disappointment, but the England bandwagon rolls on. So we just see England with four players with Irish passports, how they will go over the next 10 days. They've got the big game this weekend against Norway, and I'm sure they'll be confident that they can win that game. Let's continue, get a few more songs in before the end of the programme. This is CMAT, and I Don't Really Care For You.

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Looking at the front of the Irish Times website here, this picture of Messi being thrown there by his players. Lionel Messi produces his greatest moment in the World Cup. So I just watched the highlights of that game. Sadly, that story mentioned earlier, a man, 72, charged with the murder of his wife in Portlaoise. He rang the police on Sunday and said he did something terrible. Very, very sad. What else is happening? The greatest gift to leave your family, a lump sum to pay off inheritance tax. And again, that Farage story getting big news. U2 release a new single, Street of Dreams. A buzzy number clearly made up for radio airplay. We play that on the programme next week. That's just breaking news. Met air and forecasting heat wave conditions across Ireland from Wednesday. Patrick Keighley to return the Late Late Show in a new 3-year deal. So a lot of people thought the Late Late Show was gone by its use by days. Plus RTE obviously have other ideas, and Keighley back again for another 3 years there. Some of the major stories. There was result of a trial into the murder of Mira McKee in Belfast last week, but the three men that were brought before the courts were cleared of murder as a result of not enough evidence. But her sister's really disappointed that so many people in Derry that were there to witness that. It was Holy Thursday night about 5 years ago, haven't come forward. And, you know, it's like that movie many of you might have seen called Say Nothing. That same stuff continues over there. And I see here, what else is the Wolftone singer Brian Warfield settled an RTE defamation action with over, who was on the Joe Duffy programme. And this is when they were up, very popular with that song, Up the Ra, Ooh Ah, Up the Ra. And Joe Duffy accused him of glorifying slaughter and talking guff on the radio programme. So Warfield took a defamation case against RTE. Not allowed to say how much he got, but he said he's settled it. And there's a play coming on about the Wolftones and their music. And he has asked Joe and his wife to come along. Not sure Joe will come there. And finally, just on sport, the Scottish Open is on this weekend, the Open golf tournament. Then the following week, Shane Lowry changed his caddy a few weeks ago, went back to an older caddy, didn't seem to work. And then I had no worries about Shane. Paul McGinley rejects idea Lowry can handle pressure. He's had a few games this year that he certainly could have closed out and didn't. Right, let's take another piece of music and then I'll come back and looking at the chime here. I'll wrap up for another week. This time we're going to go with Paddy Riley and one of his hits back in the 80s, Light of Earls.

Paddy Riley there in Flight of Errors. Of course, Paddy was a member of the Dubliners for many years. And we also remember our good friend Tom Gilmer, regular listener to Ireland Calling, who wrote Paddy's life story and published it a few weeks ago. And of course, there was big publicity on the weekend for Taylor Swift's and Travis Kelce's wedding. I think there was one story breaking that the outfits they wore was designed by a dairy man, but of course, no picture has come out. And then there was a lovely documentary in RTE the other night. Maybe it's on the player if you have a look, all about Father Flanagan. Father

Fennigan grew up in Ballymore, about 8 or 9 miles away from where I was. And he went to America and set up an orphanage called Boys Town. And he was basically back 1938, I think, was when he set up this. It was after the Depression. And he was criticized because he brought in people from every religion and every color and creed. And but a wonderful tribute paid to him with a documentary on RTE the other night. It's called Art of a Servant. It might be on YouTube if you Google it. Right, I'm looking around here. It's time for me to pack up and get ready to sail away for another week. I have to believe we're well into the middle of, well, we'll be into the middle of July this day week today. 8th of July, recording this on a beautiful, fine, but cool day here in Auckland. Thanks again to the Hugh Green Group for their continued support, and thanks to you, the listeners, for tuning in tonight. I'll be back again next week. We'll go out with a song that hopefully will be sung in Croke Park on Sunday week after the All-Ireland final. Daniel O'Donnell singing Galway Bay, and if we have time, we might have a bit of Pucker Bulla to end the show for this week.

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1: The following program is a repeat. Some dates and information may no longer be relevant.
2: Trying to build a future in a new culture can be hard, but also full of possibilities. You're listening to Success Stories with Fethin. Come along as I talk to new migrants and hear the inspiring stories of challenges, adventures and successes of moving to their new home. هنحكي حكايات وهنسمع قصص ومغامرات فيها تحديات وساعات صراعات وأكيد إنجازات.

0: 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Welcome to our show Success Stories with Fatin. Good evening everywhere. أهلا بيكم في حلقة جديدة وقصة النجاح مع فاتن، وضيفت النهاردة أوتسا من نيبال. Today's guest Utsa from Nepal. Nepal, a country rich in traditions, culture, and of course, Mount Everest. Welcome, Utsa.
1: Thank you very much for having me, Fatin. It's great to be here today.
0: Thank you so much for coming and accepting my invitation. At the beginning, could you please introduce yourself?
1: Hi, everyone. Good evening. My name is Utsa. I am originally from Nepal. I've been living in New Zealand since 2012. I currently work full time and also have a 3.5-year-old son.
0: Great. Welcome.
1: Thank you.
0: Tell me something people don't know about Nepal, or I heard in some Nepali traditions that girls symbolic marriages or married 3 times. Can you explain this beautiful tradition to us, please?
1: Yes, so Nepali girls or Newari girls in Nepal. Newari is a community that I belong to within the Nepalese diaspora. So we have marriages to the fruit first before we hit puberty. The fruit is called bell apple. And then we also get married to the sun. So before the marriage happens, you are kept in a room for 12 days. And on the 12th day, you can't see any sunlight or no men are allowed, and on the 12th day they introduce you back to like the sun, and then you get married to the sun. So how it started was back in the day when women had to die with their husbands, basically. So if the husband died before the wife, they had to sacrifice themselves. So people were losing their daughters like that. So our Newari community came up with this idea that our daughters will never be widows. So that's how they started. So as long as your bell apple is alive, as long as the sun is there, you're not actually a widow. And that's how they prevented girls from sacrificing themselves for their husbands. So even if something were to happen to my husband now, I am not actually considered a widow because I have my husband, the sun is still in the sky, and then my bell apple is still alive. So that's how it came about.
0: So interesting. So in this case, if a lady, her husband dead, she can't marry again?
1: She can definitely. So I can get married again. So I'm on my third marriage right now. Human.
0: But you can't marry four.
1: Yeah, I can get married 4 times, 5 times, however many. But the main point is that if anything were to happen to my husband, I'm not actually considered a widow. So I'm not a widow.
0: Because you have already the sun and the fruit.
1: Yes, that's right.
0: So interesting.
1: Yes.
0: Okay. What brought you here, Utsa?
1: So I was a very rebellious 18-year-old girl. And one of the main reasons why I chose New Zealand, actually there were 2 reasons. The first one is that it was cheaper than Australia, and the UK, the USA to study here. Because back then in 2012, the exchange rate was really low. So my parents could afford to have me study here. And then the other reason is I was really lazy and I didn't want to do my SATs, which is what you are required to do if you wanted to go to the US. So I just chose New Zealand for a better future and because my parents could also afford it.
0: Yeah, great. Did your parents come here to visit you before?
1: They didn't. Well, they have been to New Zealand, but they after my son was born, they were here. They come every 6 months. But when I first moved here, they didn't move with me. I just moved by myself.
0: So what was the biggest challenge you have faced here when you arrived in New Zealand?
1: Oh, this is going to be so bad, but cooking and household work.
0: Really? Yes. This is your challenge?
1: The easiest. Actually, for me, it was the hardest because I had never cooked before or done any household chores. So when I first came to New Zealand, I didn't know how to take care of myself. And that's why I was very overweight back then. I was 96 kgs at my maximum weight. I had no

0: diet, no nutrition. I was really depressed, I think, because that was the result of me not being able to take care of myself. So I had been taken care of all my life, and I was only 17 and a half, just about to turn 18. So I just couldn't grasp the fact that I had to work part-time, I had to study full-time, still couldn't fail, because then that means that you had to repeat a class and pay more money, you had to pay your rent. I had no idea, financial idea of, you know, saving your money, nothing. So I was literally just a baby, I feel like now. So my biggest challenges were taking care of myself, learning about finances, how to save money, you know, how to manage time and still get my degree. Yeah,
1: your life changed totally.
0: Yes, completely, like flipped.
1: I think you were spoiled there.
0: I think it wasn't a spoiled. I still did some household chores, but in Nepal.
1: Because, I mean, in Nepal, not here.
0: Yeah, in Nepal, before. Because my mom was a housewife. And I'm the first daughter. So they always had very high hopes for me that she would do well. So she made sure that I never had to do any household work, because her mother, my grandmother, mother, all of the women in my family grew up doing household work. So I was the first daughter, and they wanted to make sure that the, you know, it didn't pass on to me. So that's why I was always encouraged more to go out, study, you know, like go meet people, learn English and all of that, rather than to cook or clean or anything, because my mom always said that I can do it. I've done it all my life. I don't want you to do this all your life. So in a way, it was, I understand her part, but that also made me very unable to do anything for myself.
1: Suddenly you find yourself had to work, clean, cooking, everything.
0: No one else to do that for me. So
1: But I think it was the best decision.
0: Definitely. And I tell this to, because my cousins who are now 21, 22 are still, some of them are still in Nepal. I say that the best way to teach them is send them overseas and let them alone and then let them be independent. So that was the biggest lesson for me.
1: Great. Everyone told me my challenge was the language, was finding house, was work.
0: Mine is a little bit different.
1: But yours are different.
0: Yes, because I already, I studied in an English school, so I never had the language barrier. And my IELTS and everything were fine. So, and house was okay, because I studied, I stayed in a dormitory for a little bit first. And then job, somebody came to our college at that time and said, do you want a job as an alarm salesperson? So I did door-to-door sales for a little bit, knocked on random people's houses and asked them if they wanted to buy an alarm system.
1: Tell us more about your career journey and work field.
0: I, like I said, my first job was a checkout operator at Pack and Save. I used to live in Auckland, so I went to Auckland Institute of Studies, and just 10 minutes down the road was a Pack and Save there. So that was my first job. And then after that, I got the alarm door-to-door salesperson job. I have so many stories of that that I can't, it was so good, like the best job, because that built my confidence to actually talk to people. Random strangers, should I say. And then from there on, I went on to work for Spark New Zealand. Back then it was called Telecom. So I was a client services manager in Taupo, and then a business development manager. And then I moved to Christchurch because my then boyfriend wanted to study engineering at University of Canterbury. So we moved down for his studies. And I have been working for the government since 2018 now. And I currently work at NCTA, our New Zealand Transport Agency.
1: Great. You're now so successful. I think your family proud of you.
0: I think they are proud, but I think they're more proud because of the life that we have been able to build here, which is what they always, you know, hoped for their, for me. So, yeah, I think that's what they're proud of.
1: So how you define success?
0: I think success is being able to do what you love. And if you are able to do that, you're successful. And it doesn't matter what that is. So it could be that you love talking to people and you love your, you know,

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So you work as a customer services rep and you're loving your job every day, that means you're successful. If you can't love your job, no matter what you do or how much you get paid, you will never be successful because you would always be thinking about, oh my gosh,

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The following program is a repeat. Some dates and information may no longer be relevant.

Kia ora and welcome. Haere mai. This is Emergence News. My name is Nigel and welcome to the program as we continue to explore the last phase of the evolutionary process here on Earth, which is covered by five great expansions of consciousness called the five planetary initiations. Now, all the masters of wisdom have taken these five initiations.

0: Maitreya is the Hierophant at the first two initiations. So in this sense, Maitreya guards the gates of initiation. In this sense, he also guards the gates to God. As the Christian Bible puts it, no man cometh unto the Father except through me. Now, unfortunately, this has been interpreted by Christian groups to mean that a person can only know God by becoming a Christian and accepting Christian dogma and doctrines. Well, welcome to the studio, John and Peter. Good morning, gentlemen.
1: Morning.
2: Hello, Nigel.
0: Peter, some of the interpretations in the Bible that comes with a caveat, you've got to become a Christian.
2: That's right, yes. Well, it's completely ridiculous, obviously. And Maitreya is here for absolutely everyone on the planet, including those with no religion at all. So it bypasses that need to be a Christian.
1: I think the challenge for modern practicing Christians today on this planet is the relationship between what you believe and the teachings of Jesus. And I suspect that a number of Christian organizations have done away with the teachings of the humble and enlightened individual Jesus and are creating more egotistical paths, because that is the challenge.
2: Yes, and it's been the way of the Piscine era is separation, isn't it?
1: Separation, yeah. And that ego, this is my way, I'll interpret it and I'll create a church. And I think the fracturing of Christianity globally, and depending on who you read, there's anything from 1,200 to 2,000 different interpretations of Christianity as a religion.
2: Right?
1: So splintered appallingly. That, you know, Krem has said one of Jesus, the Master Jesus, one of his tasks when he emerges alongside Maitreya will be to reorganize. Oh, that's a word dripping with all sorts of intent, isn't it? He will reorganize the Christian churches. But when I look at how Christianity is practiced in some places globally, it's far removed from the teachings of Jesus.
0: John, did you have a religious upbringing?
1: Yes, I was. My father was a deeply religious man, practicing Christian. Mother was not, but my father was. And so I was sent along to Bible class, and at one point I decided I didn't need it. So I would go off to Sunday school and bunk and go wandering around the wild streets of Papua Nui, Christchurch, on a Sunday morning, not really interested at all in the Christian teachings. And so when it came to my What's the word that they have for young Christian children that enter the church?
0: Youth groups.
1: I was in a youth group and I got sick of playing indoor bowls and all that other stuff. So I used to go wandering around. But when it came time...
0: You weren't interested in the girls?
1: No. I was way too young. When it came time for me to be entered into the Christian church, my mother and father came along and the priest kind of went, well, he hasn't done the...
2: Who the hell is he?
1: Yeah, who's this kid? Knobbly knees and cheeky little grin. Who is he? And Mum looked at me and just tutted me almost to death.
0: She shook her head.
1: Yeah. What is the Christian when you enter into the ashram kind of... Anyway, so I didn't. I kind of felt a need not to, really.
0: Yeah, I had a similar experience. I was brought up in a Presbyterian upbringing and went along to Sunday school, and I remember going home to my mother and saying, I don't want to go anymore. Mm-hmm. And I wasn't enjoying what our teacher was imparting to us kids. Mm. And the heaven and hell, that's what put me off.
1: Yeah.
0: I had a reaction to that.
1: Yeah.
0: And it was very interesting because as a family we left the church, which was quite dramatic because both my parents had deeply religious upbringings. But my father discovered Theosophy, the Theosophical Society, and that changed our lives.
1: Mm.
0: All of a sudden, Dad was talking to me about things like meditation and reincarnation. That changed my life. When he told me that, overnight, in that... In

0: instant, Peter, I thought, there is some justice in the system. Life didn't feel just to me until that moment. I saw injustice all around me.
1: Yes, it meant that you'd had that experience at some point in a previous life.
0: Must have.
2: And I think that's the message that's off-putting for so many young people that they're getting from modern churches is you get one life, you get one crack at it,
0: and that's
2: and
0: it.
2: You better do what we tell you.
1: Yeah.
2: And, you know, people were going, what?
0: Yeah.
2: You know,
0: it just doesn't make any sense.
2: No, it doesn't make any sense, no.
0: What about you, Peter? Did you have a religious upbringing?
1: Well, yes. I mean, Mum was Roman Catholic, but she didn't care what church she went to. So we ended up going to the Anglican church. And,
0: My
1: father was
0: Christ
1: a Baptist, but he never preached. He never went to a church, you know. In fact, he used to live right on the grounds of the Baptist church in Oxford Terrace, a house right next door, virtually. And
2: Your power bills would have been low then if you're living next door to a church, all the energy coming off it?
1: Yeah. So
0: anyway,
1: I was even one of the assistants and helped serve the communion service, you know. So I was right in there, but faded fairly quickly when I got to about 17 or 18.
0: Now, you went overseas and you...
1: Oh, well, yes, I was out of my apprenticeship before. I was 21 when I went to New Guinea.
0: Yeah, so that's when you started becoming an active seeker?
1: Yes, I went into... it was basically theosophical, but it was called the Rosicrucians.
0: Rosicrucians.
1: But it's a similar philosophy. It's part of the same.
2: Ah, okay.
0: Do either of you gentlemen, do you have an opinion or a perspective on the word hierophant?
2: Hierophant, no. The only way that it's used that I'm aware of is as Maitreya is the hierophant at the first and second initiations.
0: Yeah, because it's an old Greek word meaning sacred. And so all the old priests in ancient Greece, that's what they were referred to. So I thought it was interesting that Maitreya is referred to by Krem as a hierophant at the first and second initiations.
2: Which is the gateway to the third initiation, which is when you're ensouled, which is almost the start of the first initiation for hierarchy. Yeah. If you're ensouled at that third degree, that's when hierarchy can look at you and go, we can work with this one. We can trust this one, I guess. Until you're a third degree initiate, you're not fully ensouled. And goodness knows what you'll get up to when Sunday schools meet be running. You could be wandering the wild streets of Papua Nui.
0: Yeah, so once you pass the third initiation, as far as hierarchy are concerned, you're saying that's when you become useful.
2: Yeah.
1: Yes, you're dedicated to the path.
2: Yeah.
0: Okay, on the subject of these initiations, John, what are you looking at today?
2: I'm going to return to initiation kind of generally. I've dived into Maitreya's Mission Volume 1, and if you are interested in this topic, that book, Krem, really dives into the initiation process, and I've just picked out some topics that I'm going to return to.
0: It sounds juicy.
2: Mm.
0: And Peter, you, on the last program, you were reading to us a very interesting article called At the Door of Initiation.
1: That's right.
0: And it wasn't until halfway through the week when I had a chat to you on the phone, I discovered you'd only read half of it.
1: Yes, that's right.
0: So we're going to hear the second half.
1: We'll just have to quickly whiz through that aspect of it and even look at the steps beyond the five initiations. In fact, the paths beyond that.
2: We'll have a little tickle, shall we?
1: Yeah.
2: That higher stuff.
0: Okay, John, take it away, sir.
2: Okay, well, look, I was, as is my wont, I was diving in and out of Krem's books, and I've ended up in Maitreya's Mission Volume 1, and I'm flicking around looking at initiation, and I've ended up on page 157, and Benjamin Krem has asked a question, and I love the question and answer format of a lot of his books. He is asked, and I'm going to truncate this question a wee bit. Putting aside karma, this is the question. Putting aside karma, is there something innately individual about each of us? Benjamin Krem comes back with, humanity is ensouled by a great diva or angel, and each human soul is part of that oversoul. Nevertheless, each one of us is uniquely individual.

0: individual and contributes that individuality to the whole. Now, I did not know that. I knew that humanity had an oversoul and that we were individualized parts of that oversoul, right?
1: But you didn't realize it was a diva.
0: I did not realize it was an angel or diva, depending on your background, what word you want to use. Now, that is intriguing because that must be a hugely evolved being.
2: Yeah.
0: Peter, I can see that you're over there ticking away.
1: He is. Look.
0: I find that quite staggering because when we talk about the animal kingdoms, each animal kingdom has an oversoul. So dogs, cats, rabbits don't have individualized souls.
1: No, they're happiest when they're alive as a group.
0: They have oversouls, right? Yeah. So one soul controls the dog kingdom. One soul controls the cat kingdom.
2: That's right. It's a devic. It's like you see all the birds flying together and that sort of thing.
0: Isn't that amazing?
2: Controlled by a diva.
0: And if you watch a group of dogs playing together, they all move as well. They move as one at times. It's quite beautiful. However, so I got that. Okay, they have an oversoul. And what makes us really special, ha, ha, ha, is that we are individualized aspects of that oversoul. Mm. But I did not know the oversoul was a diva or angel.
2: Mm.
0: So that must be a great being that sits beside Maitreya at times. It must be a being of equivalent rank, I guess.
1: Because he's the teacher of
0: men and angels alike.
2: Yes.
0: So that I just found that a little bit interesting. But anyway, Benjamin Krem kind of puts his breakdown of initiation in this writing, and he touches on the topic in a number of other different places, but he places it kind of in a Christian mindset. So here, Benjamin Krem, page 176. The first initiation is called the birth initiation. It is the result of the birth of the Christ consciousness in the cave of the heart. And aspirants who have undergone this experience will have orientated themselves towards the spiritual life. Esoteric teachings talks about humanity is either facing towards divinity or facing away from divinity. And so I like that idea that it's the first initiation that you turn towards initiation. Now, Benjamin Krem goes on to say, which does not necessarily mean the religious life, a general rightness of conduct and thinking and an attitude of goodwill will be demonstrated. The character will still have many faults. I'm just looking around the people in this room at the moment. The ideal is seldom attained. Now, you and I have all talked about Churchill, who was a 3-point...
1: He was a three-degree initiate,
2: Third-degree.
0: And he clearly had lots of vices.
1: Three-way ones.
0: So he was
1: a powerful man.
0: He would have been quite unpleasant to be around at times.
1: Well, apparently he was.
0: Yeah. Oh. But anyway, Benjamin Krem goes on to say, but a newer, more comprehensive and inclusive attitude to all beings will be shown, and the desire to serve will be strong. That made me think that most of the people I get in my classroom will be in and around that first degree initiation because they have a strong desire to help others. As a result, Benjamin Krem goes on, as a result of the control of the physical elemental, a great creativeness will manifest. This is due to the shift of energy from the lower chakras to the throat chakras. Benjamin Krem goes on to say the second initiation demonstrates emotional control, control of the astral element, just as the first demonstrated control of the physical elemental. This initiation is said to be the most difficult. The initiate emerges from the fog of desire of the astral mist, and that's the emotional mist, has to clarify his responses to reality and free himself from emotional bondage. I would say humanity is stuck in that emotional bondage.
1: Predominantly, we are.
2: Yes, it's still the Atlantean consciousness, isn't it?
1: Yes, exactly.
2: It's not whether you tell the... Is this how you tell a story, not whether it's true or not.
0: And, you know, that manifests, I think, so well in social media. I was looking at some stuff the other day. And politics.
1: Yeah.
0: I was looking at some stuff the other day and somebody posted something, which I thought was quite reasonable. It was a kind of take on modern America. And the hate, you know, I always read comments. The hate. And I'm kind of looking, going, hold on, the person.

0: just making an observation. They're allowed to do that. But this stream of hate and abuse was just awful. Anyway, so I go on. I'm freeing myself from my own bondage, and I'm going back to Benjamin Creme. So powerful is the astral nature of man that this is an enormously difficult task and can take many lives to achieve. The soul, through the agency of the mind, has to control the emotional body and make it limpid and clear for its true purpose, a fitting vehicle for the Buddhic or intuitional level of consciousness. I didn't realize that. The astral plane actually has a use. I thought we were trying to get away from it. Anyway, the third initiation, Benjamin Creme, page 177. The transfiguration demonstrates a completely integrated personality, soul infused and responding now to the energy of the monad. What's the monad, Peter?
1: The monad is the God aspect of it. It is the spark of God.
0: That is the individualized oversoul?
1: It's beyond the soul. It's one beyond the soul.
0: Because when you get to the fourth initiation, what happens to the soul, Peter?
1: Well, it's just made up of solar devas, and it goes back to the sun.
0: Yeah. Anyway, energy of the monad. So this is where Creme says, love, wisdom, and dynamic will, the attributes of the soul now shine clearly through the personality, and a creative life, a world service, and effectiveness begins. Now, he talks about three major planetary initiations must always be taken in incarnation. And then four is this awful one. Now, four is where we have seen a lot of initiates because they suffer terribly on the fourth initiation. That's when they clean up all of their karma and they get rid of all of that kind of built-up stuff.
2: And some of the fourth-degree initiates, they suffer from really bad health because they're burning up that karma.
0: Yep, and Benjamin Creme quotes the Master DK again, when a man takes the fourth initiation, and he's referencing man as the race, not as the gender, when a man takes the fourth initiation, he functions in the fourth plane vehicle, the Buddhic, and has escaped permanently from the personality ring pass knot. We have a ring pass knot around the solar system too, don't we? This great act of renunciation marks the moment when the disciple has nothing in him which relates him to the three worlds, physical, astral, and mental, of human evolution. The life of the man who takes the fourth initiation or the crucifixion is usually one of great sacrifice and suffering. It is the life of the man who takes the great renunciation. And even esoterically, he's seen to be strenuous, hard, and painful. He has laid all, even his perfected personality, upon the altar of sacrifice and stands bereft of it all. And all is renounced.
2: And I remember Peter saying recently, once you take that fourth degree initiation, you're almost there.
0: Almost there, but I went to Creme's last conference in the States, 2010, 2011, I can't remember. He gave a talk on even an arhat may fall, and an arhat's a fourth degree initiate. And now I understand. DK goes on to say, all is renounced, friends, money, reputation, character, standing in the world, family, and even life itself. And that, Peter's from Initiation Human and Solar, that he's quoting DK. Yeah. So that life, that fourth degree initiate, when we look at the history of some of the fourth degree initiates we've talked about, they've had awful lives. And Blavatsky was pilloried, right? Absolutely.
2: To this day.
0: Just denigrated everywhere she went.
2: And it was a magnificent lifetime. She founded the Theosophical Society.
0: She did amazing stuff, but got roundly criticised and expunged from society. Fourth degree initiate, cleaning up, getting rid of all that karma and suffering and that sacrifice.
1: And you see her arguments against these various people in The Secret Doctrine, and she's up there with the answer, isn't she? It was difficult for her, but she was able to top it.
0: Yeah. But a fourth degree initiate, according to Creme, can still fall. And I just find that amazing. But that explains it. It is such a difficult life that you could fall back into
1: self-pity or something.
0: Self-pity, yeah.
1: Yeah.
0: Yeah.
2: At the door of initiation is an article

0: that we covered on the last program, and Peter is going to finish it off for us now as we speak.
1: Yes, well, we've covered pretty much the first five initiations, but wait, there is more to come.
2: Oh, I can't wait, Peter.
1: The Master Jesus is now a sixth degree initiate, and this, of course, is beyond the physical. And, of course, Maitreya, the Christ, is a seventh degree initiate too. And so these initiations are taken by the Lord of the world, Sanat Kumara. But beyond these, in fact, beyond the sixth initiation, there's a point in crisis where the master has to choose one of the seven paths.
2: Oh, yes.
1: Beyond which he must decide. And
0: is it like a turning point?
1: It is, really, because the first one, you might say, is the path of earth service. And some of the disciples are taken, and I was thinking that a lot of people would actually take this, the path of earth service, but it is actually limited by the number that can be, accommodated on this particular path. And the second path, the choice, of course, belongs to the master, the path of magnetic work, and this is working particularly with the Devic kingdom and manipulating the energies that are flying around the cosmos. And we could do another half a dozen programs on the energies flying around the cosmos, I think. But anyway, number three is the path of training for the planetary logi. In other words, if you plan on becoming a god,
2: yes,
1: and charge of a planet,
2: yeah,
1: that's the path you need to do.
0: Mm. Do you like the sound of that, John?
2: Well, Benjamin Creme has said that all life in cosmos is either approaching the human experience or has been through the human experience.
1: That's right.
2: So all life. The logos of our planet was at one point their evolution, human.
1: Yes, that's right. And the fourth one is the path to Sirius, and luckily that's going to be open to most of us by the looks, by the numbers that have come through there. But very rapid progress happens there. We happen to know that
0: there's no admission to the dark ones on Sirius.
1: Yes.
2: Ooh.
1: Some of the great artists, I think Michelangelo, are already eighth degree initiates because it's very rapid progress on Sirius.
2: Mm. Ah.
1: And five is the ray path, and this is to do with manipulating these huge energies that come through from right through the whole universe, and they're coming actually from the seven great stars of the
0: Pleiades.
1: No, they come through the Pleiades as well.
0: Oh, the Great Bear.
1: Yeah, the Great Bear, that's right, I'm sorry. Yes, so those are where the cosmic rays come from. The scientists call them cosmic rays, but we know them as the various seven rays. And number six is the path of the Logos himself is on. So that sounds a really interesting one, but very difficult perhaps to describe in a short moment. The path of absolute sonship is number seven, and it's the correspondence to the higher plane of that grade of discipleship which we call a son of the master. It is the sonship of a being higher than our logos, of which we may not speak. It is the great controlling path of karma. And so that's where the karma comes in. And, of course, our karma at the moment is controlled by these four great beings on
0: The lords of karma.
1: Yes, on Sirius. So that's where it all comes from. So there's always a job ahead of us. We're never going to be out of work.
2: No.

0: It's 11 o'clock.
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3: Te rirangi o Access Radio no Poneke. Kia ora, everybody. Ko Tiffany Wainahau, and I'm joined today with Debbie in the studio.
4: Morena.
3: Morena. How's your morning gone so far? I was just 2 minutes before you, even though you were...
4: We're just called cutting it fine.
3: Hey, we didn't waste any time sitting in the waiting
4: room.
3: Well, I waited 1 minute.
4: Right.
3: Yeah. So today I've got a real interesting show. I don't know, it seems a bit heated at the moment, but I think it's also relevant. So we're going to talk about Israel. Yeah, and it's placement of certain organisations in New Zealand. Oh, I'm tongue twisting.
4: Absolutely, yeah.
3: And I actually was seeing a story on Australia with their links, and then I got noted about Samoa.
4: Oh.
3: And then I thought I'd better check in our own backyard, and I was actually quite surprised. So that will be coming up today.
4: Ooh, okay. Yeah.
3: And then I also have a personal story on this, because my nephew was also offered dual citizenship to serve in the

0: military there.
1: Wow.
0: Yeah. Which is, so there's people here living here that do have Jewish citizenship.
1: Yeah.
0: And I always thought it problematic to have someone serve in a foreign military. Okay. In your nation, or you know, that seems problematic.
1: That's had military training.
0: Yeah. So that's all coming up today, and of course, our music's going to be all linked to war.
1: Ooh.
0: What is it good for? Don't judge my singing. I didn't win any competition. Well, I came second in one once. Yeah, poor show up that year.
1: Oh, second's pretty good.
0: So, yeah, we're going to go for probably my favourite out of all war songs. And what's our first one? It's the Cranberries, isn't it?
1: Yes, it is. Zombies, yeah.
0: Yeah, so this is Zombies, everyone. And then it goes to my second favourite, which is If You Tolerate This by the Manic Street Preachers. Mm.

0: they're from. But with these other people who are still missing or unaccounted for, there are concerns that some of them, or many of them, may have met the same fate, particularly in these sort of relatively isolated areas that we've just been hearing about, these areas away from towns and villages where people are living in or renting out homes or holiday homes in sort of rural areas that don't have a sort of easy evacuation route out.
1: And don't know the area maybe as locals would do. You say the temperature's dropped a little bit, but the general heat wave continues across Europe at the moment. The authorities must be worried about other fires breaking out.
0: Yes, and this is not the only fire that's been burning in Spain over the last few days. There have been a sort of there's been a wave of fires in the northeast in Catalonia, and some other parts across the north as well. And normally in Spain, the areas that tend to be worst hit are these sort of big, very rural, sparsely populated areas, and you know those are areas which are often not as well maintained. As other areas, because they're sparsely populated, there are not people around to look after them or to clear up the vegetation. So the fire risk at the moment is extremely high, not just here in the southeast, but across much of Spain.
1: And very briefly, a lot of people pointing to climate change as being one of the reasons this heat wave is lasting so long, briefly.
0: Yes, I mean, there does seem to be, I think, a consensus. If you talk to Spaniards, you know, people seem to accept this, that summers are longer now. The heat waves seem to be coming more frequently. They seem to be coming earlier. We had a heat wave in May this year. That's very early. Mm. We're on our second heat wave of the summer right now, as well as that other one in May. So there is a feeling that the climate is changing here in Spain.
1: Guy, thank you very much for joining us live there. That's the BBC's Guy Hedgecoe there near those fires in southern Spain. Next to Ukraine, where today the authorities have been reporting more Russian missile strikes in the capital Kyiv. A series of explosions early this morning led to residents being told to stay indoors. It follows Ukrainian strikes on Russian oil infrastructure on Friday. There's also been a dramatic increase in Russian attacks recently on the southeastern city of Zaporizhia. Drones and bombs have inflicted severe damage to infrastructure, but also to residential housing, killing civilians. Our correspondent Vitaly Shevchenko has this report.
2: Tuesday, the 30th of June, was a very busy and stressful day for Anna Holovchenko, an IT specialist in Zaporizhia. It started early, very early.
3: I woke up at 5 in the morning because of explosions. Glide bombs were hitting the suburbs. I had a look at what was going on, cursed, and turned over to go back to sleep because it was so early. Then there was another wave. At about 6, Shahed drones started flying overhead, and they started to shoot them down. It got pretty loud. That's when I realised I'm not getting any more sleep and started to get ready for work.
2: And things did not get easier for Anna from then on. The internet disappeared at work after a drone strike cut a cable. A Shahed crashed nearby with a massive bang, and then there were more bomb strikes. That's just another ordinary day in Zaporizhia, she told me. Over the past few weeks, security there has deteriorated sharply. Numerous buses, petrol stations, schools, government offices and residential houses have been hit by Russian drones and bombs. The local council has had to meet in an underground bunker. Zaporizhia's acting mayor, Rehina Harchenko, told me that the authorities are building more shelters, putting up anti-drone nets and applying anti-shatter film to windows in schools, hospitals and other public buildings.
4: Personally, I'm very afraid. I was sitting here in my office last Monday, listening to all the explosions. My window was shaking. When it got too loud, I took cover in the toilet. That's how we live. I live in an ordinary high-rise on the 7th floor. I've got no personal bunker with 10 bodyguards in it with drone detectors. People are trying to stay in safe locations. If we know the night is going to be tough, We sleep on the floor in the corridor with no windows.

0: без вікон.
1: Attacks on Zaporizhia intensified in early June, even though Ukrainian forces had pushed Russian troops a few kilometers away from the city. The Russians appear to have found better ways of getting their drones to Zaporizhia and avoiding Ukrainian jamming. Towards the end of my conversation with Anna, I ask her if she has ever considered leaving her city.
2: The thought has occurred to me. It may sound strange, but I don't think the situation is critical yet. We've got food, fuel, everything. Why would I leave? Maybe I'm not easily scared. We're just trying to stay safe, and we're doing all we can to survive until our victory.
3: That report from Ukraine by our correspondent Vitaly Shevchenko there. Coming up in the next few minutes, two Czech tennis players will face each other later today in the women's final at Wimbledon. So what is the secret of Czech success?
4: It was funny but when John McEnroe asks, is it in the beer or something? But no, I just always believe that it starts with the coaching. It starts with the technique, and we really do have very good coaches. Even in the smaller clubs all over Czech Republic, there's always a coach who knows the technique very well and can teach it to the kids.
3: That's Czech tennis great Hanna Mandlíková there. More from her in just a few minutes' time. Our headlines this hour: Iran's foreign minister has arrived in Oman ahead of scheduled negotiations with the United States. We're coming back to that story later. And the first ever compensation payments for the US government are being made to people affected by the mysterious Havana syndrome. More on that to come too. You're with NewsHour live from the BBC. I'm Rebecca Kesby. Like many countries, South Korea has a problem with its low birth rate, but Buddhist temples have been stepping in with a romantic solution: bi-monthly matchmaking retreats. They started back in 2023 when the country recorded the lowest birth rate in the world. And today, the country's birth rate is bouncing back. And the interest among young people in dating and even marriage is apparently soaring. Our correspondent in Seoul, Jake Kwon, headed to the secluded mountainside temple to meet the singles looking for love.
5: We're at Donghwasa, a Buddhist temple in the south of the country. And here, there are 12 men and 12 women, very busy talking to each other. This is Nanenjollo, or I'm going to the temple, a two-day matchmaking retreat organized by the country's largest Buddhist group. It began in 2023, inspired by a hit dating show. That year, South Korea recorded the lowest birth rate in the world. The host, Yu Cheol-ju, made it his work to bring young men and women together.
6: Buddhists have always been the first to take action when our country was in trouble. Low births are a national crisis. We had to do something about it.
5: The day began with awkward introductions and ice-breaking round in the courtyard.
7: I think I want to have some baby and family, you know. I really like to care somebody.
5: This is Enyo. He surprised everyone with pastries he baked the night before.
7: And that's why I came here with some cookies. And I really want to wish to make a family with good people.
5: Another participant, Son Ye-ji, says she always wanted to get married in her 20s.
8: I used to work in a big city and had many friends and things to do. But since I moved to the provinces, it's not easy to date. Everyone at work is older.
9: For lunch, it's the talent showcase time. And I'm in the room with 24 participants. And these people were selected out of the 1,600 who applied. And organizers have selected them based on how serious they are about finding their partner. And I can tell.
5: Enyo sings a love song while Son Ye-ji dances to a K-pop number. One woman plays a flute she had learned just for this event. Everyone is sincere, as if this is their only shot at love. And that's because dating can be hard in South Korea. People typically meet romantic partners through school or sogyeting, a blind date set up by friends. But failing that, small talk and big

0: cities is rare. Drinking is down, and dating apps never really took off. And before they can catch their breath, it's already time for women to pick their partner for the dinner date. Sonyeji picked Mino, a 32-year-old civil servant whose soft-spoken demeanor proved quite popular with women, while Enyo, who had a strong start, did not get picked.
1: Well, I feel a little bit sad, you know, because the results are quite bad.
2: Okay, you're not letting your spirit down.
1: Yeah,
2: still
1: gonna
2: try.
1: Yeah. Yes.
0: The sun has gone down and we're nearing the end of the day. The host reminds them that there is no bedtime and the night in the temple can be full of surprises. To Sonyeji's dismay, Mino is taken on a date by another woman, and in the morning, eight couples emerge. The organizer says he sees about 50 to 60% match rate. So today, this is a success. And while they go outside and take a group photo, the ones who couldn't find the match, they watch on.
3: Everyone was so interesting and nice. Oh, I loved it. We stayed up until 3 a.m. last night just yapping.
0: You're okay? You didn't find a husband today?
3: Yeah, I made great friends here.
4: And that was the BBC's Jake Kwon with that romantic tale from South Korea. Now it's the final weekend of the Wimbledon Tennis Championships, and in just a few hours' time, the women's single final will be taking place on centre court. It's going to be an all-Czech affair, with Karolina Mukova facing her compatriot, Linda Neskova. They come in a long line of Czech tennis players who've won major championships. Martina Navratilova, of course, chief among them, winning a record 9 Wimbledon singles titles. Well, the last time two Czech-born women contested the final was back in 1986, when Navratilova beat Hanna Mandlíková. And my colleague Celia Hatton has been speaking to Hanna about today's final and the two finalists.
5: I know Linda very well because my daughter played in the juniors with her. And she had always this kind of calmness about her, you know, like very quiet, very confident on the court and didn't show that much emotions. So I think that suits her very well for her game, you know. She doesn't panic. She just stays on the court trying to do her best. Karolina, I know very well too. You know, it's funny because they're both from Moravia. It's like they're very calm. I think that suits them both. Prague people and where I come from, they're a little bit more, I don't know, because it's the bigger city or something. I don't know. They're a little bit more, I would say, more outspoken, more different people.
6: Hanna, yeah. What is it about the Czech Republic?
5: Oh, my God.
6: So many great tennis players, especially in the women's game.
5: I know, it's crazy. I mean, it was funny, but when John McEnroe asked, is it in the beer or something? But no, I just always believe that it starts with the coaching. It starts with the technique, and we really do have very good coaches. Even in the smaller clubs all over Czech Republic, there's always a coach who knows the technique very well and can teach it to the kids. Usually, if you look at Czech players, they have good techniques, and I think that's what it is.
6: Hanna, you played in the women's singles final twice at Wimbledon. What's it like to step out on center court with so much at stake?
5: Yeah, well, I tell you, first time I was 18, I had no idea what was going on because I was in the final so nervous. You know, it's like I play against Chris and it's like special. It's really, everybody always tries to explain it, but Wimbledon is just the top of the Grand Slams. And, you know, it's just totally out of this world, really, because to win Wimbledon, it's like totally different than the other Grand Slams. And in my book, and I think with lots of, I think most of the players, Wimbledon is number one from all the Grand Slams if you win it.
6: Mm. Is the crowd different at Wimbledon?
5: Different, totally. They're quiet, they understand, they know where to react, when to not react. They understand the sport very well, very well. And they just very nice and polite people, and they still make it excited, though. Exciting. It's just, it's a pleasure, really, to play in Wimbledon. It really is.
6: Mm. If you could send a message to the two players today, what would you say to them?
5: I would say to them that they should be very, very proud of themselves, what they achieved, because they both went through a very hard times in their lives already. Karolina with her injury.

0: Linda is her mom, and I think they should be very, very proud of themselves. And it's a pity that it cannot be that they both cannot win, you know, because they both deserve it. And I wish them all the best. And doesn't matter who won, who will win. I just think that it's amazing they achieved this, and I'm very proud of them.
1: Czech tennis star Hanna Mandlíková there speaking to Celia Hatton, and she was the last double Czech final with Martina Navratilova in 1986. The next one is on in just a few hours' time. All the details on the tennis on the BBC Sports pages, they're all over it. Lots of details about the players today, the women's match, of course, and tomorrow the men's, and our correspondents are at the scene with all the details.
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3: First thing they always tell me is, Miguel, are you sure this Sean's not an undercover DEA agent? And I say, no, he's a real journalist.
4: Miguel introduced me to people I'll never be able to meet on my own. Dangerous people.
3: They tell me, like, well, Miguel, if this man is not what he claims to be, I'm gonna cut you in little pieces, you understand that?
4: I'm Sean Yuan from the BBC's Global China Unit, and I'm investigating Zhang Zhidong, the Chinese man accused of being a key figure in America's fentanyl crisis.
5: He was number one on the connection.
4: My search for answers will take me deep inside Mexico's cartel underworld.
2: The Chinese Fentanyl King, Thursday at 1:30 and 8:30 GMT.
1: Still to come, the US government pays out to victims of the so-called Havana syndrome. But what is it? We'll hear from an electrical warfare expert. Iran's new supreme leader pledges to avenge his father's killing as Donald Trump promises to decimate Iran if there's an assassination attempt against him. That's the backdrop to peace talks in Oman. And it's England v Norway at the World Cup. We'll get match analysis after the news.
6: BBC News with Govinda Gill. Iran's foreign minister is in Oman for the latest negotiations on the conflict with the United States. Abbas Araghchi said Iran had kept its word on the agreement that formed the basis of the earlier ceasefire. An American delegation is also expected to go to Oman, but it isn't clear whether they'll hold talks with the Iranians. The Trump administration has issued subpoenas to several New York Times journalists who reported on security concerns involving the new Air Force One. The paper said the plane, which was given to President Trump by Qatar, lacked some important security features. The US government has made the first ever compensation payments to people affected by a mysterious illness known as Havana syndrome. American diplomats reported falling ill and hearing piercing sounds at night in 2016. Ukraine's President Volodymyr Zelensky says 11 people were injured in the latest overnight Russian bombardment of Kyiv. Officials say further strikes in the Odessa region killed two people. A speedboat carrying tourists from India has capsized off southern Vietnam, killing at least 15 people. A search operation is continuing. Mali's army is carrying out operations in the north after retaking the town of Anaefis from Tuareg separatists and Islamist fighters. Reports say the separatists withdrew on Friday after being pushed back by Malian troops supported by Russia's Africa Corps. 10 newly identified victims of the Srebrenica genocide have been laid to rest in Bosnia as the country marks the 31st anniversary of the atrocity. More than 8,000 Bosnian Muslims were massacred by Bosnian Serb forces. Two Czech tennis players will face each other in the women's singles final at Wimbledon today. Karolina Muchová and Linda Noskova will compete for their first Grand Slam. BBC News.
1: Welcome back to NewsHour. Now, the US government has issued the first ever compensation payments to personnel affected by the so-called Havana syndrome, the mysterious ailment reported by American diplomats in Cuba's capital. The US Department of Defense said it had dispersed nearly $3 million in compensation. We're joined now live by Dr. Thomas Withington, who's an analyst with the defense think tank, the Royal United Services Institute.

0: Specializing in, he specializes in electronic warfare, radar, and military communications. Dr. Withington, what are the symptoms first of Havana syndrome broadly?
1: Well, it's delightful to be with you this afternoon. In terms of the symptoms, there's a number that seem to be fairly common: dizziness, nausea. In some cases, we've heard of things like nosebleeds, for instance. Acute, I think it would be fair to say, acute physiological discomfort is certainly the overriding one that most of the sufferers appear to have reported. And that appears to be how this syndrome sort of manifests itself, is these kind of very unpleasant physiological sensations, such as, as I said, headache, nausea, that kind of thing.
0: Yeah, it's all sort of shrouded in mystery, isn't it? I mean, are these weapons legal? Because there have been reports that some sort of sound weapon may have been used when President Maduro was captured in Venezuela earlier this year.
1: It's a very good question. I think what complicates this is that we know so little about the kind of weapons that are being used, assuming they are being used, of course. You mentioned the capture of Nicolas Maduro, and we had these reports of a sonic weapon being used to aid that effort. Now, sonic weapons themselves are not new. Personally speaking, I've actually been in demonstrations where they've been used, and I can tell you they're particularly unpleasant. But my own very small and limited experience of that was not really, you know, I didn't feel any sort of nausea, or I didn't have any kind of pronounced physiological symptoms. I just didn't want to be in the area where this thing was being activated. But of course, what we know in terms of what's happening in the public domain compared to what is happening in the military domain and kind of classified space, obviously that's a lot more mysterious, and by its very nature, it's much more difficult to get information about that.
0: Yeah, now we call it Havana syndrome, but I mean, there's never really been proved exactly what happened to cause it, has it?
1: Again, an excellent question. And you know, something I always think about is whenever something new comes out about Havana syndrome, such as the news we've had today concerning the compensation or reports we've had in the past, every time we get one of these reports, we get a vignette of information. In many ways, we just end up with even more questions that we need to ask. So we're getting more information that's coming out, but often that is just sort of getting us deeper into the mysterious elements of this, of, well, what's actually causing it? How could it be caused? Why do some people get symptoms but other people don't? And it's really, really difficult to try and clear up those questions with any sort of definitive answers.
0: Well, thank you for helping us understand it, at least. Thank you so much for joining us, I think, from the south of France today. That's Dr. Thomas Withington there from RUSI. You're listening to NewsHour live from the BBC. I'm Rebecca Kesby. The Iranian regime has issued a written statement they say comes from the new supreme leader, Mojtaba Khamenei. In it, he pledges to avenge the killing of his father and predecessor, Ali Khamenei. The statement says the nation demands that the blood of the martyred leader and all the martyrs of those two wars by criminal disgraced perpetrators are avenged. That statement comes just hours after President Trump posted on social media that any assassination attempt against him would be met by the US military completely destroying all areas of Iran. Well, despite those angry words from both sides, peace talks are back on today in Oman. So what are the chances that they can be successful? I've been speaking to Professor Bader Al-Saif. He's assistant professor at Kuwait University.
2: Well, Rebecca, we're in a conundrum, and it speaks to the way that the MOU has come through. It was vague from the outset, and it didn't really clarify how the Strait of Hormuz was going to open. We've been hearing different narratives from the Americans and the Iranians. The American side, along with the rest of the Gulf states, talk about the freedom of navigation, unimpeded rights for ships to come through and out of an international waterway, whereas Iran wants to ensure that it keeps its leverage on the Strait of Hormuz, one that it has exercised during the war and that it found quite lucrative for it. It has yielded some results. So we're having two competing objectives that don't coexist, that can't coexist together. And that's what's been the case. Now, the shipping hasn't been coordinated fully with Iran at some points, and that's been leading to Iran's objection. Whereas from the Omani side, they've been trying to propose a route that can ease some of the shipping.

0: and concerns, especially given, if you remember, the whole mining of the Iranian part of the Hormuz, the Strait of Hormuz. Mm-hmm. So we're up into a deadline, by the way, within the MOU, which mentions a 30-day deadline when it comes to demining, which is, by the way, in a few days' time.
1: Right.
0: So that could be the off-ramp for the two sides to continue peacefully and to claim that the demining hasn't taken place. That could be one idea. But I think Oman will be playing a key role, and it's the one to watch in the next hours and days.
1: Yeah, now you mention the tolls, effectively, that Iran is keen to keep hold of, and Iran's Fars news agency has been reporting that there could be a plan that they will put forward in these talks to strike some sort of deal with the US that would allow the strait to effectively be managed between Oman and Iran, but basically tolling oil tankers going through. How would that idea go down with the rest of the region, like Kuwait, for example? I mean, is that something the Kuwaiti authorities would be happy to go along with, or do they want to see free trade as well?
0: It goes beyond Kuwait, the Gulf states, and the region, frankly, Rebecca. This is an issue that the international community needs to be very clear on. If we're going to start tolling and adding fees, this is going to only increase a very fragile economic downturn because of the war and because of the situation globally. I think where we need to go is be very clear on how we maintain the integrity of the waterways. And what Iran is trying to do by imposing that toll is trying to add another lever of pressure to ensure that its frozen assets are given up, given back to them, and to ensure that the sanctions regimen that's been on Iran for decades also dismantles. I think that's what's at play. We need to focus on all the issues that are designed around this conflict and how we can resolve them. And the financial component from the Iranian side needs to also be put on the table.
1: Well, that's right. I mean, the reality of the situation can't be avoided by both sides. I mean, part of the reason the MOU came into being was because both sides wanted to end the war, you know, but we've had all this talk getting ever more violent in the past few days. Trump declaring the ceasefire over. We've now had the new supreme leader effectively threatening Donald Trump with assassination. Is that the reality of the relationship, or are there discussions behind the scenes that we're not hearing about?
0: Look, we're fighting different wars at the same time, and the war of narratives did not dissipate or disappear throughout this whole war from its outset and even prior. So that kind of rhetoric from both sides will continue. But I don't want to focus on that kind of rhetoric alone. We need to look at things on the ground. And rightly so, as you noted, both sides are keen on ending the conflict, but they want to end it on their own terms. And that's what's not been possible. And that's where the mediators need to come in and bridge the gaps.
1: That's Badr Al-Saif, professor at Kuwait University, speaking to us a short time ago. We can now cross to speak to Borzo Daragahi, who's an Iranian-American journalist in Paris, monitoring developments in Iran. And first of all, Borzo, I wonder if you can tell us your reading of this, what seems like a rather threatening message from the new supreme leader today, pledging to avenge the killing of his father and indeed his wife.
2: Yeah, I mean, he also said it, he couched it in religious terms and Quranic terms. He put it in the context of the themes of martyrdom in Shia Islam, and it was phrased as the duty of the nation to avenge what happened to his father and what happened to the country because of this sneak attack on Iran on February 28th. And so I think that that is important context to add to that. It wasn't like an operational command to take revenge right now.
1: Right, understood. But nonetheless, the threatening language from both sides doesn't really bode well for peace talks, do they? But I wonder if there's other things going on behind the scenes, because some of the media in the US is reporting private messages, acknowledgement from Tehran that the attacks on the three oil tankers earlier this week, which led to President Trump saying the ceasefire was over and all the latest strikes, they're saying that Tehran has acknowledged that that was a mistake and they want them to acknowledge it publicly. Do you know anything about this?
2: I don't know anything about that. And I would take that with a pinch of salt as well, because it is the Trump administration essentially

0: leaking to CBS News that they were told this in private conversations. It just sounds very fishy. It could be that one of the mediators said, look, there is this regret on the part of the Iranians for what happened. Let's get back together. I just don't think that the Iranians are, the security forces are fractionalized to meet the narrative that the Trump administration portrayed of a rogue faction of the IRGC launching these attacks. That just does not square with reality.
1: Yeah, so in terms of the reality, when this deal was made, as we were saying to the professor before, both sides were quite keen for it to end because it's not really in Iran's interest to continue with this war, and President Trump is desperate to end it before the midterm elections.
0: Yeah, I think there is incentive on the side, on the part of both countries, to end the conflict. There is an incentive on the part of Iran to end the conflict. But there are also very strong voices inside Iran who say that ending the conflict too early was a mistake. The U.S. and the world didn't suffer enough. Israel didn't get hit hard enough. That it was a mistake, even a stab in the back for the negotiators to end the conflict and agree to this memorandum of understanding that is not worth the ink of, on the paper that it's written on. And so there is a lot of pressure on the part of Iranians to resume armed conflict, even if there is an incentive as well to end the armed conflict.
1: Very good to speak to you. Thank you so much for joining us live there. That's Borzu Daragahi there, an Iranian-American journalist currently in Paris monitoring developments there. Those peace talks, we understand, getting underway in Oman today. Now, here in the UK, there is profound shock across the political spectrum after the murder of a former government minister, Anne Widdecombe. Police have released a 26-year-old man who was arrested yesterday, saying he's no longer part of the investigation. As the investigation continues, the killing has horrified local people. Anne Widdecombe was 78 years old. She lived alone in an idyllic village in Devon, just on the edge of Dartmoor, which is a national park. And police aren't saying much about a possible motive. It's not yet known whether it could have been a political motive. We're joined now live by our British politics correspondent, Rob Watson. First, Rob, the circumstances of this death and the investigation so far.
2: Yes, well, the police have now said, Rebecca, that they believe that she was killed not on Thursday, as perhaps had originally been thought, because that was when the ambulance services discovered her body after they were alerted by a carer, and that's when the police were involved. But the police now say they believe that the attack happened, a brutal attack, around about Wednesday lunchtime, UK time. Now, they said they had released someone who they had thought had named as a suspect in the murder this morning. They say that they are still looking for someone. That person was 26 and white, and that is still the profile of the person they are looking for. They say that the investigation is proceeding at pace. That's the kind of language that the police always use. But, I mean, as of yet, no idea, no further arrests, and no idea of motive whatsoever.
1: I mean, Anne Widdecombe was a very well-known figure in politics for decades, really. She was a Conservative MP for many years, more recently associated with Nigel Farage's Reform Party. She did have very strong views, but I mean, even people who didn't agree with her liked her personally, and she did very well on TV shows.
2: Yes, I mean, I guess that's what really brought her to the public's attention. She'd been a robustly right-wing politician for many years, Rebecca. She was very much, to set her in context, she was socially conservative, she was against abortion, she was in favour of the death penalty, she thought that maybe one day there would be a cure for homosexuality, she was very much in favour of Brexit. But I guess, you know, what gave her a second lease on life was appearing in these reality TV shows. One was Strictly Come Dancing and the other one was something called Celebrity Big Brother. And I guess what appealed in both her political life and in the reality TV life was that she had a certain authenticity. You know, I mean, she didn't beat about the bush. Unlike a lot of politicians where they give mealy-mouthed answers, I know this from personal experience in interviewing her, you knew exactly where you stood with her.
1: And a good sense of humour as well. But one thing that's really shocking and quite frightening local people, I suspect, is that she, despite

0: having a large personality was absolutely tiny. I mean, she was barely 5 foot tall. And this area of Devon that she lived in has got a really low crime rate, hasn't it?
1: It really has. I mean, you couldn't imagine somewhere, it's near where I go on my annual holidays, so I know the area well. I mean, you couldn't imagine a place where you'd be least likely to expect any kind of crime, never mind murder. I mean, people don't tend to lock their doors, people don't tend to lock their cars very much. And, you know, in the whole of 2025 in Devon, which is in the southwest of England, there were just 9 homicides. So I think it gives you an idea of how incredibly rare this is.
0: Well, that police investigation continues, Rob. Thanks so much for joining us with the latest on that. The murder, it seems, of Anne Widdecombe, former government minister here in the UK.
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0: Our top story this hour, hundreds of firefighters are still battling to contain wildfires in the southeast of Spain. Earlier, we heard from one resident.
7: We thought there was a cloud in the sky because the sun suddenly went in and there was just a lot of smoke billowing up behind the hills. That particular day, it was also very hot, bouncing off 40 degrees and there was swirling hot winds. So the fire actually caught very quickly. With the wind, the way it was very, very scary, thinking, you know, it would actually come towards us.
0: Other headlines, Iran's foreign minister is in Oman to hold talks with mediators after renewed fighting flared up this week with the United States. And the Trump administration has issued subpoenas to New York Times journalists who reported on security concerns about a plane he was given by the president of Qatar. You're with NewsHour Live with me, Rebecca Kesby, and it is with complete BBC impartiality that I turn to our final item this hour, the next quarterfinal match at the Men's Football World Cup later today between England and Norway. It's being billed as something of a grudge match going back 1,000 years to when marauding Vikings repeatedly invaded these isles. That's before they all assimilated into the local population and everyone made friends. There's been a lot of friendly banter heading into this match, let's put it that way. We've got 2 fans live on the line. Joachim Rodron was lucky enough to win tickets to see Norway play in the World Cup. He's now back at home in Oslo and joins us. And Andy Milne is an England fan who joins us from Miami because, and I hope I'm reading my notes correctly here, because it says here that you sold your house, Andy, to get the cash to follow England to the World Cup. Is that true?
8: It's a story that's doing the rounds. I took early retirement and I had a second house, which was always an investment. And we have sold that one and some of the money is being used to fund my travels.
0: Okay, so, yes. So it's partly true. Okay, very good.
8: Partly true, but don't worry, I do have a place to live.
0: And Joachim, you were lucky enough to win tickets. Talk us through that.
9: Yeah, it was the sort of a cooperation with Visa. I was obviously one of the cooperators with FIFA. So I just applied for the group stage games for Norway, and luckily I was granted 2 tickets. So full perfection in my part. So I was lucky enough to bring my father-in-law on the trip. So we had a really nice time.
0: Very good call to take the father-in-law. I'm sure that will go.

0: well in the years to come. And how has your experience been in the United States?
1: It was incredible. We skipped the first game against Iraqi. Unfortunately, the dates didn't align with us, so we went to the Senegal game and we flew over New York. And just the sight of the massive building there was incredible. And of course, we were lucky enough to be there at the same time as thousands of Norwegian rode at the Times Square. So
0: and
1: it
0: did
1: was
0: incredible.
1: We didn't participate in that rowing, but we were walking with our Norway shirts down the streets, and everybody just walked up to us and said, "Oh, are you those crazy rowing guys? We support you. We hope you beat France. We hope you beat Senegal." So that was fun.
0: And Andy, how do you assess the mood there in the United States? Because some people, you know, were worried that it hasn't had the background that many European or South American countries have had, a love affair with football. But there does seem to have been quite a lot of enthusiasm in the States.
2: It's been great over here. This is my 10th World Cup, and every World Cup that you go to, the local populace, they're really desperate to show you just how great their country is, and it's exactly the same here. Also, I haven't been to Canada, but I have been to Mexico on my tours, and the Mexicans were really enthusiastic and really welcoming as well. So, yeah, I've had a fantastic time out here.
0: Well, I mean, you're clearly a diehard England fan, and many of our listeners will be aware of the phrase 60 years of hurt now. It's 60 years since England last won the World Cup. Can they do it this year?
2: Look, we've got a great team. We certainly can. I think that all England fans come to tournaments nowadays with a huge amount of optimism, sort of tinged with a
0: and expectation,
2: a dose of reality. and expectation. We've got a great team, and we're right in the mix. There's only six teams left in the tournament now, and we're one of them.
0: Joachim, I mentioned the friendly banter leading into this. There's been all sorts of brilliant memes about your front man, Haaland, Erling Haaland, who's really captured the imaginations of people coming up with AI images of him dressed as a marauding Viking. It's kind of captured the imagination. Can he do it for your team tonight?
1: He certainly can. I think he's proven now in the Premier League, and of course with the both the qualification, I think he scored twice as many goals as the second one, amongst them Harry Kane, in the qualification. So he definitely has the quality to shoot Norway through. But of course, it's 11 against 11, so anything can happen within those 90 minutes or 120 if it's extra time. So we'll just have to wait and see, I guess.
0: Well, there's a lot of anticipation here in the office, and apparently extra time is doing the rounds. People do think it could go to extra time, Andy. How are your nerves ahead of this match?
2: My nerves are ahead of just about every single knockout match, afraid. I think we've got it. I think we've got it in us. I'm quietly confident that we're going to come through. Erling Haaland is he's an absolute monster.
0: in a good way.
2: But you know, the debate at the moment is who would win in a fight, Erling Haaland or Thor. And and Erling Haaland is the name that's coming out on top. So we're hoping that we can subdue him and come through this.
0: I mean, he's a spectacular player, Joachim. I mean, part of it obviously is the skill and the drive, but he's also really fast.
1: Yeah, it's incredible that you don't really see that often that you have a fast, tall and strong player who is also technical. That is very rare. So I don't think we'll see anyone like that, especially in Norway, for many, many years to come. That's for sure.
0: And for the English side, Andy, Harry Kane has been dressed up as an Anglo-Saxon through a lot of this week leading into this match, with a helmet ready to take on the marauding Vikings. He's been in the game for many years now. How do you rate his chances tonight?
2: Harry Kane is just magnificent. I mean, you look at the number of goals that he's scored, and he's way ahead of any other previous like English goal scorer. But we've got a great team. I think we're more.

0: worried about our defence. We've got injuries, and we've got people who are out.
1: Red card, of course, controversially. Yep.
0: Yeah. Well, and that red card has been extended for 2 games now. So I don't think Donald Trump's going to come in and remove that one for us, unfortunately. We're a little bit worried about defensively how we're going to line up, but it could be a very high-scoring game, this one.
1: Well, just very briefly then, your predicted score. Andy first.
0: I am quietly confident. I'm going to go for 2-0 to England.
1: OK. Joachim?
2: My guess is 2-2 in ordinary time and 3-2 in extra time. 2-2 in the ordinary 90 minutes.
1: 3-2 to who? Who's the winner?
2: Norway, of course.
1: Oh, well, we'll have to see about that. Good luck to both teams.
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6: A statue of St. Olga stands tall in central Kyiv, wearing a flak jacket, looking over the city. We'll go through myths and stories to find out who this 10th century saint was and why her brutal past may not be so saintly.
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7: I'm Alicia Forkman, and coming up here on the BBC World Service, a new kind of wildlife crime. Forget elephant ivory, forget rhino horn. Kenya's smugglers have found a new prize. Ants. Specifically, queen ants. And they're going for big money.
8: Every single ant we see here, they are all sisters. All daughters of a single queen who founded this nest when she landed here at least, I would say, 50 years ago.
7: Why are these tiny creatures so valuable, and who wants them? In the documentary, I travel to the shores of Lake Naivasha, where 2 Belgian teenagers were arrested with 5,000 queens, packed in test tubes and ready for shipping. Secrets of the Ant Trade. The documentary with me, Elysia Folkman, in 5 minutes after the news.
9: BBC News with Govinda Gill. Iran's foreign minister is in Oman as mediators try to find a way to end the war with the United States. Iranian media say Abbas Araghchi will discuss the passage of ships through the Strait of Hormuz after fighting resumed over the vital waterway this week. Here's BBC Persian's Kasra Naji.
10: The Iranians always blame Americans for anything that goes wrong in that part of the world, especially now with this memorandum of understanding. But the Iranian side also is, of course, to blame. As part of this MOU, they're supposed to keep the Strait of Hormuz open to comings and goings of ships, and they haven't. They have fired at the ships there. But the core problem is that that memorandum of understanding, the wording is so vague that you can read anything from it.
9: The Trump administration has issued subpoenas to several New York Times journalists after they reported on security concerns involving the new Air Force One. The paper reported this week that the jet, a gift to President Trump from Qatar, lacked some advanced security features of its predecessor, including anti-missile capabilities. It said the Secret Service requested the new plane be switched as a security precaution for part of President Trump's trip to the NATO summit in Ankara. Ukraine's President Volodymyr Zelensky says 11 people were killed in the latest overnight Russian bombardment of Kyiv. There were also strikes in the Odessa region. Danny Eberhard reports.
11: President Zelensky posted video of firefighters at the smouldering remains of smashed buildings in Kyiv. He said the attacks had damaged civilian infrastructure, residential buildings, offices and a seminary. In Odessa, the regional governor spoke of damage to civilian infrastructure, residences and a medical clinic. Russia has a very different take. Its ministry

0: Ministry of Defence said sites for the production and storage of drones had been hit in Kyiv, as well as port infrastructure in the Odessa region.
1: 10 newly identified victims of the Srebrenica genocide have been laid to rest in Bosnia as the country marks the 31st anniversary of the atrocity. Thousands of people gathered for the funeral prayer and religious burials at the Srebrenica Memorial Centre. In 1995, more than 8,000 Bosnian Muslims were massacred by Bosnian Serb forces. Luis Krišok is acting high representative for Bosnia and Herzegovina.
2: Svaka žrtva imala je ime.
3: Every victim had a name, a family, a life, and a future that were taken away from them. Today we pay tribute to the victims of the Srebrenica genocide and share the pain of their families, whose loss can never be compensated. We have a duty, both to those who came before us and to those who come after us, to preserve the truth and support peace and reconciliation.
1: World News from the BBC. The US government has made the first ever compensation payments to people affected by a mysterious illness known as Havana syndrome. American diplomats stationed in the Cuban capital first reported falling ill and hearing piercing sounds at night in 2016. Other symptoms including nosebleeds, headaches and vision problems. Uganda has begun an emergency relief operation in the northeastern Karamoja region after 16 people died from hunger due to a prolonged drought. The Prime Minister, Robina Nabanja, says her office will seek a cabinet approval on Monday to buy more supplies for affected areas. A passenger who was reportedly nearly sucked out of a window on a Ryanair flight from Greece to Germany is still in hospital. Doctors say the 61-year-old man who was next to a window which dislodged is being treated for shock and friction burns. Ryanair has not confirmed the cause of the incident. Officials in southern Spain say emergency teams finally have the upper hand over the raging wildfires that have killed at least a dozen people this week. Two people have been arrested for disobeying continuing evacuation orders in one of the worst hit areas, Los Gallados. Guy Hedgeco reports from Almeria.
4: Around 500 firefighters have been struggling to bring under control the fire that began in a rural area of the province of Almeria on Thursday. In the last few hours, weather conditions have improved, with a slight drop in temperature. However, there are still fears that the number of dead could increase, with 23 people still unaccounted for. Although the identities of the 12 victims have not yet been confirmed, most of them are believed to be foreign. The cause of the fire is still not clear. The local government has said a damaged power cable might be to blame. However, the electricity company Endesa said the cable was out of use.
1: That's the latest world news from the BBC.
5: Harvester ants are the tigers of the ant world. Harvester ants are large by ant standards and sexy. They're this bright red colour. They are active.
6: That is the voice of Kenya's Dino Martins, one of the most renowned and respected ant experts in the world.
5: And I think, you know, it was captured even several thousand years ago by our dear wise friend, King Solomon, who said of the ants in the Book of Proverbs, he said, "Go to the ant, thou sluggard, consider her ways and be wise."
6: And I'm in Kenya with Dino because he and harvester ants are the centre of a growing type of wildlife crime, ant smuggling. And Kenyan harvester ants, specifically queen ants, are going for big money.
5: And this very same ant that King Solomon looked at over, you know, several thousand years ago in Jerusalem is the very same ant that we're looking at here in Kenya today. Because this lovely ant, this Mesocephalotes is its scientific name, the harvester ant, occurs all the way from the Mediterranean down through East Africa into Southern Africa and is very much associated with dry seasonal environments.
6: A single day harvesting fertilized queen ants could rake in hundreds of thousands of dollars for smugglers using well-established transnational wildlife trafficking networks. All to feed a booming online market and a fascination for exotic species.
5: And as King Solomon observed, and as we are observing this morning, is the ants are going out and they are foraging. And they are working really hard. They are collecting seeds. They are carrying those seeds back into their nest. And in so doing, they're actually creating life within this landscape.
6: Welcome to

0: documentary from the BBC World Service with me, Elysia Folkman, exploring the global ant trade, from the collectors and hobbyists who are driving demand to the smuggling networks now shipping thousands of queen ants across borders. From celebrity online ant influencers in the Philippines to investigators on the shores of Lake Naivasha in Kenya. In April this year, Chinese national Zhang Kekun was the first person to receive a prison sentence for ant smuggling. However, I first became aware of this growing trade and the efforts to combat it when Kenya Wildlife Service, in early 2025, announced it had broken up what it called an ant gang. Two separate arrests were made. In the first, a Kenyan national and Vietnamese man. In the second, two Belgian teenagers were found with a staggering 5,000 queen ants, carefully stored in test tubes, ready for shipping overseas. The operation made headlines around the world.
1: Our next story tonight is about smuggling. No, not gold or drug smuggling, ant smuggling.
2: They were caught with 5,000 ants.
3: Four suspects, including three foreign nationals, pleaded guilty to a charge of trafficking highly sought-after ants.
4: The 19-year-olds claim they were collecting the ants as a hobby, but authorities say the ants were actually destined for Europe and Asia, where hobbyists are willing to pay more than $200 for a single queen ant.
5: We are not criminals. We are naive. And I just want to go home.
0: David Launoy, one of the Belgian smugglers speaking in court at the end of the clip. As you heard in the news, these ants can go for extraordinary sums online. But beyond the unusual news story, I wanted to understand what was motivating people to risk arrest and even prison to collect thousands of ants. What I found was a global subculture that exploded with online shopping and social media during the COVID pandemic and has been growing ever since, with some hobbyists becoming online stars with millions of views. M-G.
6: Oh boy, AC family, we did it. We finally reached 1 million subscribers on this channel.
0: That's Mikey Bustos, one of the world's biggest antfluencers.
6: Because you all have shown the ultimate love.
0: His channel, Ants Canada, follows the dramas of his extensive ant collection that live in huge vivariums, glass-encased ecosystems housing miniature rainforests and jungles, where multiple species live, work, interact, and occasionally even go to war.
6: Today, I was going to stick my hand into the Fire Nation. But here's the catch. I was going to do it completely covered in honey.
7: They are biting me now. Ah. Ah.
0: Yes, even getting bitten to amuse his huge online following.
7: Ah, it's hurting. Okay, I can't do this. I can't do this. Ah.
0: I spoke to him from his home in the Philippines.
8: Yes, my name is Mikey Bustos. I am a Canadian that grew up and was born in Canada, but is currently living in the Philippines. I am an actor, I'm a singer, I'm a social media guy, and I'm an ant keeper, and I work in the ant keeping industry.
1: What first got you so fascinated about ants? I mean, this is a lifelong passion. What ignited it and what keeps you interested?
8: Well, I was always into creepy crawlies and bugs as a kid. I was as young as 5 years old in people's backyards, digging up bugs and turning over stones. And then I just remember keeping them in little containers and adding little labels and creating a sort of museum in my parents' basement and inviting all my classmates over to come check out my bug zoo, is what I called it. Growing up, we had no choice really but to keep ants either in the Uncle Milton plastic ant farms, which is how most of us ant keepers start, or by just keeping them in jars. And I remember as an adult, when I started to get back into keeping ant colonies, I had to make my ant farms. But now today, it's just there. You can find them everywhere. They're on Amazon. They're just tons of ant farm sellers online due to this boom in keeping ant colonies.
1: A lot of people will have a stereotype or an idea of what an ant keeper might be, but this is evolving. Yeah. Could you talk about how this evolution and also the interactions with your audience and how you see them?
8: People's idea of what us insect nerds are like is definitely evolving because of the internet. In the movies, right, where we typically

typically have glasses. We're big nerds, right? But I just think all human beings have a fascination for the creepy crawlies of the world. I think, like, as kids, we just have a natural tendency to be fascinated by insects, but

0: executing.
1: Well, we'll see who comes out on top in the final. What has it been like for you, though, being back playing in the Invitational doubles? So you're getting to play here at Wimbledon again, but being on the other side, being courtside and watching the action for the BBC.
0: I know. It's been so enjoyable working with the BBC. It's a new network I've never worked with before. So just to meet, you know, the new team, the producers, even the talent that I work with has been so fun. And it's really interesting to just see the tournament from the opposite point of view. You know, I'm so used to being the player who goes to do the interview and then doesn't think about it anymore and goes home. And now I see all the production that goes into it and the backside that even general fans don't see either. And I'm really fascinated by that whole process. And at the same time, you know, it's my first time here as a non-real player, and I got to play in the Invitational, which was such an honor. And there's mixed feelings for sure. I mean, I absolutely loved it. And being out on the court, I remember all those good feelings I have of playing tennis on these grass courts because I've had some success here. But at the same time, there is a feeling of FOMO, of like missing out on the real event and watching the matches and thinking, dang, should I be out there? I wish I was. When I first walked on site the first day, my brain actually thought I was like playing for a second. I was like, oh, I got to go check the draw. Then I was like, whoa, relax. Like, I'm not even playing in this tournament. So those old habits just come back. So being at the tournament site, definitely mixed feelings of like, I love it, but it's also nostalgic. There's a bit of sadness that I'm not playing anymore. There's a bit of, you know, questioning, should I be playing? I mean, I'm happy with my decision to retire, but you always have those thoughts. I would be lying if I said those thoughts don't come into my head.
1: So how does it compare then? Because you would have stayed perhaps in a house around here when you were playing. Is that the same when you're now here working?
0: I did actually do the same thing. I have family that came to visit, so I got a house nearby, 5 minutes away by car, which is so fun. And yeah, even doing the whole house routine, it reminds me of when I was playing and buying the groceries and being able to walk to site, which is fun. It's been too hot to walk to site, though. I've always been taking a car. And so, yeah, it's really just nostalgic, I would say, going back into the old routines. And I'm just so glad I can still come to Wimbledon. And I feel like I appreciate it more. When you're here as a player, you think you're going to come here every year forever, and it feels normal to you. But when you go back to normal life, you realize, wow, Wimbledon is actually pretty special. And if you can come back in any capacity as a fan, as a player, invitational player, press, you know, media, it's just truly special because this place is unlike anywhere else in the world.
1: Yeah, it's pretty special being here on the rooftop looking down at Centre Court, where we'll be very soon with our seat ready for the final. Yeah. Let's leave us with a couple of predictions. Have you been following the World Cup? I mentioned I was in Canada. Of course, they got to the round of 16. But what's your thoughts then? We're going to get a World Cup prediction from you, Jeannie, and then a Wimbledon prediction.
0: Yeah, no, I mean, look, I'm sad for Canada. They lost in the round of 16. I feel like that's a decent showing. You know, I feel like people expect less from us when it comes to soccer. My prediction, I mean, I feel like everyone is just going for France. They seem to be the number one contender. I don't know that much about soccer, so I'm just going to go with the easy, obvious France choice.
1: I think that's fair enough. Go with France. And then I think, were you edging towards Noskova for the final today?
0: Yeah, definitely. She's my pick. I saw both matches, you know, 2 days ago. I just think she can handle the moment better. She looks more emotionally in control. And is also a little bit, in my opinion, the underdog, and that could free her up. Muhova really, felt like the moment got to her in that semifinals, and an unbelievable job to pull it out. I mean, that third set tiebreak was insane against Goff. But I wonder if there'll be lingering feelings or physical issues from that. So, Noskova, but, you know, who knows? That's why we play tennis. Anything can happen.
1: Yeah, and we can't wait for it. Thank you so much, Jeannie. Thanks for being with us.
0: Of course. Thank you so much for having me.
1: Jeannie, thanks so much. Thanks for being with us. So while I make my way to Centre Court then for the final, let's get more on what this day means for Czechia and how busy it will be for Stanislav Kučera, a Czech tennis writer from the website IDNES.
2: It's one of the biggest stories in our sports history. It never happened before that two Czech players would face in the Grand Slam final. So yeah, it's a huge, huge achievement for whole our country. And yeah, we are excited. It's a great, great story because in Czech we have almost no grass courts, no opportunity to practice on grass, but still it's our most successful surface.
1: What about these two particular players, though? Muchová is appearing in her second Grand Slam final. She lost at Roland Garros to Iga Świątek. Noskova, 8 years younger, appearing in her first Grand Slam final. Are they friends off court? Give us a little insight into the two players.
2: I would say they are not besties, but they are like quite good friends because 2 years ago they played together at the Olympics doubles. They played together. They actually were aiming for medal, and then they came up short. They were fourth place, so it was quite disappointing. But they said at these Olympics 2 years ago, they kind of started to like each other more, and they become friends. It's, you know, tennis is very individual sport, so. They

0: are not real friendship like I don't know in normal life, because you never know when you could face the other girl in a match. Same case today, and yeah, so they know each other. They are for sure good relationships, but today like rivals.
1: And for the Czech public, they know there's going to be a Czech champion, but is there any sense of a favourite, any kind of feeling as to where the Czech tennis fans will lend their support?
0: Difficult to say. On our website we have like a little survey who the people are cheering for, and was really 50-50. I think it's maybe Muchová is a little bit more, not difficult to say popular, but more likable, because she's showing more emotions. She's like, you can see, yeah, this is a really good player, because her game is really, really complex and amazing. Noskova is quite phlegmatic. She's not showing so much emotions. She's really, really concentrated on herself. So maybe that could, from the outside to the people, could lead to Muchová be more popular. But I think both have great stories. Muchová definitely deserves Grand Slam title. Noskova is very young. I think there cannot be loser, only winners in Czech today.
1: Yeah, not often you know that you're going to be writing about a Czech winner out of a major final like this. Stanislav, thank you so much.
0: Thank you very much, and enjoy the match.
1: That is Stanislav Kučera, a Czech tennis writer from the website IDNES. He's going to be very busy today, whatever the outcome. And I've now got my seat here on centre court with more build-up to come and commentary on the way here on the BBC World Service. Now, though, we're going to switch our attention to the World Cup. And first of all, some tragic news. The South Africa and Mamelodi Sundowns midfielder Jaden Adams has died at the age of 25, just weeks after featuring for his country at the World Cup. He played in all three of South Africa's group games at the tournament, where they went on to reach the knockout stages before losing to the co-host Canada in the round of 32. It is with profound shock and a heavy heart that I have learnt of the passing of Jaden Adams, said South Africa's Minister of Sport, Arts and Culture, Gayton McKenzie, in a statement. He goes on to say that South African football has lost one of its brightest young talents, and our nation mourns alongside his family, his teammates and the millions of supporters who watched him grow up from a promising academy prospect into a full Bafana Bafana international. The news that the South Africa and Mamelodi Sundowns midfielder Jaden Adams has died at the age of 25. We'll have more on that here on the BBC World Service later. At the World Cup, the European champion Spain made it through to the semi-finals. There was a late 2-1 win over Belgium in Los Angeles. Mikel Merino came off the bench to score the decisive goal, just as he had done in the previous round, and they will play France in the semi-finals. Belgium had drawn level at 1-1 before goalkeeper Thibaut Courtois had to leave the field with an injury. And afterwards, the Real Madrid goalkeeper was keen to take the positives from the loss.
2: I think in the big tournaments, almost always, we have done well. We're very proud of everything we did till now. And I know a lot of people, a lot of times we get criticism, like the golden generation never won anything and so, but we are Belgium, we're not England, we're not Spain, we're not France. We are a small country of not even 12 million people that on big tournaments are showing amazing things. And I think there's young talent coming up, and the guys that are younger now, they will get stronger in the next years. And I'm hoping that for the Euros or the next World Cup, we'll get stronger. I think we have the spirit, and I'm sure that nice things can come eventually.
1: That's Thibaut Courtois with the Belgian perspective. Let's hear now from the Spanish football journalist Juan Castro, who is following the team at this World Cup. Juan, good to have you with us on Sports World. And happy anniversary. It is 16 years to the day then from the World Cup win in South Africa. And now Spain, two wins away from the World Cup for the second time.
3: Yes. What a day in South Africa. We were champions for the first time in our football life, so we expect to repeat this in eight days time in New Jersey, but still a long way to go. But I mean, first we have to beat the France, which is, I think, the favorite in this World Cup.
1: Yes, but with performances like they've been putting in, and with Mikel Merino scoring once again from the bench, he is turning into the super sub for this Spanish side.
3: Yeah, what

0: Well, two goals when Spain more needed. Mikel was there. It's true that he has a serious injury this season, so that's the reason maybe he's not in the lineup. But most of the people already think that he deserved to be in the lineup in the semifinals. What two goals, and very important for Spain to be here in semifinals.
1: Yes, there are so many that can make the case, though, for being in that starting 11 with Mikel Merino coming off the bench. But it was Fabian Ruiz that started ahead of Pedri for the game against Belgium. Nico Williams coming off the bench as well. There is obviously a comparison with that anniversary of the team that won in 2010. But yeah, this side seems to have that depth as well. How would you compare the two?
0: No, I think we cannot compare both. I mean, that team in 2010, it was full of stars, full of really world-class players. Piqué, Pujol, Sergio Ramos, Iniesta, Xavi Alonso, Villa. I mean, I think you cannot compare. This team is a younger team. We have some good stars like Lamine Yamal, Nico Williams, but I think they are still very young and still a long way for this team to be compared with that one.
1: What does it say about this Spanish side, though, the fact that they conceded their first goal at the tournament but then showed that real character in the second half to come through and still get the win? Is it in some ways a good thing they've had that adversity now? They've conceded and had a chance to respond.
0: Yeah, I mean, what we can say about this thing is that they are defending better than they are attacking. That I mean, curiously, the defense is being much better than the attacking players. That may be to beat France, we need more from Lamine Yamal, Oyarzabal. We need great performance of our more dangerous player. And the defense, they are really very solid, very consistent, including the keeper. And yeah, we need both best versions, attacking and defending, to beat France, because I think France is three or more step forward.
1: But lots of positives. If we look at more recent results in the Nations League, that incredible semi-final, the 5-4, yeah, and then in the Euro semi-final. So real positives. How do you think that's going to play, though, when it comes to this World Cup semi-final?
0: Well, I think we are in a World Cup. Everything is different. The fact that we have beaten the France in the last two important games, I think is going to motivate them a lot. So I think it's even a negative point for Spain, because it's quite more difficult to beat again France after these two wins in the past. But we will see. I mean, this is a World Cup. Everybody can lose and win to everybody. And I think France is favorite, but we have enough arguments to beat France also.
1: It happens on Tuesday. We'll see who comes out on top and reaches the World Cup final. Juan, thanks so much for being with us.
0: Thank you.
1: As Juan Castro, the Spanish football journalist. And if you're listening to us in Africa, Spain against France in the World Cup semi-final is a match you can hear live on Sports World from 18:30 GMT on Tuesday. So France and Spain, the two countries through to their semi-final, but who will be joining them? Norway meet England this evening at 21 GMT with a chance to make it to the World Cup semi-finals for the first time. 2026 has already been a big year for Norwegian sport, with cross-country skiing star Johannes Klarbo's 6 goals at the Milan Cortina Winter Olympics, meaning he now has the all-time record number of Olympic goals with 11. Well, Klarbo's first love was football. He's been telling me about how he's combining now his training following the Norwegian progress at the World Cup. Well, Johannes, thank you so much for joining us. Welcome to Sports World.
2: Thank you very much.
1: How is life after the 6 goals in Milan Cortina? We caught up after your achievements then. What's it been like since?
2: I mean, it's been pretty nice. You know, now we are back in training mode again, so it's a lot of roller skiing and training, but it's been good. It's been nice to do something else and just kind of relax a little bit, and now slowly getting back in shape and getting back to normal training. So it's been really good.
1: Now, you said you're back in training. Have you been

0: able to combine you know, the timing of that training to fit around the World Cup? Because I know you've been following Norway's progress.
1: Yeah, definitely. So I had a, like a period before the World Cup started where I was training a lot, and then I was then I head out to New York and watch the second match of Norway versus Senegal, and then I came back to Norway again. Been training here for a couple of weeks now, and then the plan is to head back again next week to hopefully see the Norway team in the final. But we'll see. But anyways, it's going to be cool to be out there and watch the final. Anyways,
0: you're very confident then. So you've got your plans in place for a potential final, Johannes.
1: Yeah, I mean the thing here is that it's planned way above, like it's planned weeks ago. So I don't think any Norwegian was either thinking that we were going to beat Brazil as well. So just being here in the quarterfinal is huge, and then we'll see if we make it all the way. But anyways, it's been some crazy weeks being in the region and watching the World Cup. It's been so much fun.
0: Yeah, just before we talk about the World Cup, I understand football was potentially a sport for you as well. You played football, didn't you?
1: Yeah, I think like everyone or every kid out there, my goal was to become a soccer player once, you know, and that was my dream. But then I kind of decided when I was like 15 years old that when I needed to make the decision in which school I wanted to go to. So I decided to do cross-country skiing instead of football. So when you look at the World Cup now and when we look at the matches, you wish you chose that direction as well. But on the other hand, I'm pretty satisfied with what I made, and I think it was a good decision.
0: I think definitely with all the medals you've won in the six alone this year as well at the Olympics, I think you made the right call there.
1: I agree.
0: So it was what, orange ball in the snow after school, that kind of thing with your friends, was it?
1: I think it kind of started when my mom always told me. So in the weekends, we went to the soccer field like around 11 in the morning. And I think that was a little bit late because that was when all my friends was waking up, and we went there. So my mom tricked me to say that if I'm going to become a good soccer player, I need to have good endurance. In the morning, I went out for a run, an hour, hour and a half in the morning before my friends woke up. And then I went down to the football field, and we stayed there until we needed to go back to eat dinner. So that was kind of how the weekends went. And in the winter, we were for sure playing before school, after school, all the time, as much as we could. So I've been playing my hours of football over the years, for sure.
0: So those early memories then, you would be a little too young for the last time Norway were at the World Cup, but with players like Ole Gunnar Solskjaer at Manchester United, I imagine, being Norwegian, did that capture your imagination?
1: Yeah, absolutely. And watching the Norwegians doing well internationally was a huge trigger to continue to play football, and you had so many different role models and football players that was being my role models. So it was cool to look at what the Norwegian was accomplishing over the years. But what have happened the last 3, 4, 5 years has been incredible to watch the Norwegians. You know, it seems like the Norway now is doing well in so many different sports. I mean, we've always been good in winter sport, but now seeing us doing it well in football, tennis, golf, track and field. I mean, there is so many different sports now we are doing well. So we're definitely doing something right in terms of how kids and the young people are practicing and doing their sports.
0: Yeah, with you and Erling very much at the moment at the top of Norwegian sport. Have you had a chance to meet or communicate at all?
1: Yeah, we had a commercial actually we did for one of our mutual sponsors. So he's a great guy, and it's cool to see what he has accomplished now over the last years. But for him now to do what he's doing in the World Cup with all the pressure he has, and it looks like he really enjoys it, and that's it's cool to see. So I think there is so many Norwegian that is proud of him being Norwegian and choosing Norway instead of England, which he could have chosen differently. But I think that's something we all like these days.
0: Incredible performances at the World Cup from Haaland, but from the team as well. You said you went to see them play then at the MetLife Stadium. So what was that experience like at the World Cup?
1: I mean, it was so much fun to just be on the other side of the fence, you know, just being a supporter and just so many emotions. You know, some of the persons on the team quite well, and called some of them my friends.

0: friends, you know, so just being there and support them and just enjoying the atmosphere, seeing all the Norwegian people rowing on the stadium. I mean, it was an incredible feeling and an incredible experience. And if it hasn't been that I really needed to be back home training, I would definitely be on a plane now to Miami to watch the game against England tomorrow. But like I said, hopefully and fingers crossed for me to experience it one more time later next week. So that's a goal.
1: Potentially still more to come, of course. And what is the feeling then, Johannes, about the game against England? A quarterfinal for Norway then. What a great opportunity.
0: Yeah, I mean, it's going to be so much fun to watch it, and it's going to be so interesting. I feel like England is definitely the favourites based on all their players and what their top level. But I will also say that Norway and the way they have performed during this World Cup, I think we can surprise, and it's been amazing to watch what they have accomplished. So I think it's going to be down to one of the star players that needs to, either on both teams, that needs to step up and take the extra walks. We'll see who is going to be.
1: Now, I know almost every nation at the end of the year has the big award shows. You were a guaranteed winner, I think, Johannes, but now you could have some big competition.
0: And now I think it's guaranteed that I not will win anything. So I think that's kind of just shows the, you know, soccer compared to cross-country skiing, it's impossible to compare those two sports. You know, one of them is the biggest sport in the world and cross-country skiing is a small one. So it's hard to compare, but I'm also really proud of just being in the region, watching the team play this World Cup, and those awards is always this will always be discussions around it. But for me, hopefully, we will bring them all the way to the final. If they do, that's nothing that is better than that.
1: Well, we wish you the best, of course. And we're remaining strictly impartial on the BBC World Service. So all the very best. You're on the top step of the podium in Milan Cortina, potentially at MetLife Stadium for a World Cup final. We're here at Wimbledon. If Casper Ruud or any of your countrymen or women perform next year, you can come and join us at Wimbledon.
0: I would definitely love to do that.
1: Johannes, for now, thank you so much.
0: Thank you very much.
1: That is Johannes Herzflot-Klarbo, six-time gold medalist from the Milan Cortina Games. Will he see his Norwegian team then make it through to the semi-finals later at the World Cup? All the build-up to come, Norway against England, and the holders Argentina take on Switzerland in the remaining quarter-finals. We're on centre court, though, at Wimbledon, and we're focusing on the women's final. More build-up to come after the latest BBC News. Now with Eileen McHugh.
2: The Iranian foreign minister is in Oman as mediators try to find a way to end the US-Iran war. Iranian media say Abbas Araghchi will discuss the passage of ships through the Strait of Hormuz after fighting over the vital waterway resumed this week. American negotiators are also due in Oman. The Trump administration has issued subpoenas to several New York Times journalists after they reported on security concerns involving the president's new Air Force One plane. The National Press Club described the subpoenas as an extraordinary assault on the freedom of the media. 10 newly identified victims of the Srebrenica genocide have been laid to rest in Bosnia as the country marks the 31st anniversary of the atrocity. Thousands of people gathered for funeral prayers and religious burials at the Srebrenica Memorial Centre. Mali's army is carrying out operations in the north after retaking the strategic town of Anefis from Tuareg separatists and Al-Qaeda-linked fighters. Reports say the separatists withdrew on Friday after being pushed back by Malian troops supported by Russian mercenaries. Uganda has begun an emergency relief operation in the northeastern Karamoja region after 16 people died from hunger due to a prolonged drought. Farmers have reported heavy crop losses after months of little or no rain. Officials in southern Spain say emergency teams finally have the upper hand over the raging wildfires that have killed at least a dozen people this week. Calmer winds, increased humidity and cooler temperatures have helped change the momentum. And a passenger who was reportedly nearly sucked out of a window on a Ryanair flight from Greece to Germany is still in hospital. Doctors say the 61-year-old man who was next to a window that broke is being treated for shock and friction burns. That's the BBC News, and now it's back to Lee James at Centre Court.
1: Eileen, thank you very much. Yes, we have.

0: Best seat in the house reserved for you on the BBC World Service with the Wimbledon Women's Final coming up here on Centre Court and the World Cup quarterfinals also today in the USA. They think it's all over? Well, it is here. Mukova meets Noskova in the final and we're around about 20 minutes away from the two players walking out here on Centre Court. So our commentary team with Chris Dennis and delighted to say the former top five player in the world, Wimbledon quarterfinalist Daniela Handtukova is with us as well. Hello to you both.
1: Hi, Lee.
2: Hello, hello.
0: Good to have you here. And Daniela, thank you so much for joining us. Coming virtually fresh from the court, really. You were playing earlier in the Invitational Doubles in the heat on court 18. How was that?
2: Yeah, I'm still literally stretching. I did an ice bath so that I wouldn't be sweating anymore because it is hot. It was a little bit windy, so something we got to watch out at the beginning of the women's final. But hey, with this sun, court 18, beautiful conditions, great friends on the court as well. So yeah, life's good.
0: And Czech players everywhere. You had a Czech opponent as well today, Daniela.
2: Exactly. And the Legends final tomorrow, it's all of us. I want to say Ova in your surname, it is starting to be kind of a royalty in women's
0: absolutely
2: tennis these days.
0: Yes, you need an Ova in your surname if you're to win these titles, it would seem. Because Chris, in the Open era, we've had all American finals, of course, if we go back all the way, all British finals, but real first for Czechia to have two players facing each other.
1: So much Czech success over the years, particularly in the women's singles here, as you say, Lee, but the first ever, certainly in the Open era, all Czech final. And the role models, and I know we're going to speak with Daniela in a moment in some depth about who really started this, but you have to talk about Martina Navratilova. She's going to be in the royal box, we assume, on the front row today. And then more recently, Petra Kvitova, she's also going to be here. The late, great Jana Novotna, of course, Barbora Krejčíková in recent years, Markéta Vondrousová. So many brilliant names who have won here on this court. And the question we've all been trying to ask is why? Why so much success for a country that's so small?
0: Well, Daniela, you were born in what was Czechoslovakia, represented Slovakia, of course, when the country split into two independent nations in the 1990s. And as Chris was saying there, has produced so many great champions. Martina Navratilova then, perhaps the greatest female player of all time, really starting the ball rolling. She won the first of her nine Wimbledon titles in 1978. Is that someone who really everyone in the country and you yourself really look towards and as that inspiration for what has come afterwards?
2: I mean, to me, when we say Martina Navratilova, it's the reason why all the players from Czech and Slovakia became tennis players, because we come from such a small countries. Back in the day, the facilities, pretty much there were no national training centers. There were just enthusiastic parents and us as kids believing that what Martina is able to show, especially here on the center court of Wimbledon nine times, that we can get there, we can reach those incredible dreams without any reason other than having her as the role model, and combine that with incredible quality of coaching in every single club in Czech Republic. You know you're gonna get technically very, very good, tactically as well. And another thing to mention is that the players stay in the country, so they always practice within each other. They play so many competitive matches as practice sets, where, you know, when I compare it to American system or French system, they like to do all the things in the gym and the warm-ups before the warm-ups, and it's getting so much into the fitness side of things instead of just going on the court and being competitive. We do a lot of drills on the run. We never do like baskets, just standing static. And that kind of makes you so complete as a player. Variety, the geometric understanding how to play a tennis match from anyone from Czech Republic is incredible. So what I'm really looking forward to today is that it is going to be such a high IQ tennis on the court, and that excites me the most.
0: Yeah, it's fascinating, isn't it? And it's the question that those players have been asked many times as well. What is it down to for a country of around 10 million people to have so many great champions? I mean, Daniela, Linda Noskova even said it might be the Czech beer the other night. That's the key to it all.
2: well, definitely. I mean, you can't go against a Czech beer, but also that belief. Yeah, when they come to Wimbledon, They just feel like they belong here, and the normality of things. Like,

0: you know, in Linda's case, like yesterday, I was having lunch around the same time when she was just coming to the player restaurant, and you know, she just grabs a chocolate bar and a cookie, whatever. You know, like the normality, like she's just getting ready for another round of tennis in Prostějov or wherever. That's how relaxed and just normal they keep things when they come to this very special holy place.
1: Well, we're going to hear from both players, but I do have to ask, as a Slovakian, how do you feel about this Czech domination then? Because you're essentially half from what was the same country. There must be a sporting rivalry there, though.
0: I am very emotional in a good way. Like, in tennis, there's been always such a respect for each other, and actually if we were not winning tournaments, I would be always happy that it was someone from Czech Republic, because in a way, especially my parents, still we feel like we are still one country, so we always have been very, very supportive of each other. And I had great friends on the tour, like Lucy Safarova, Petra Kvitova, one of the nicest persons you can have on the tour, so there hasn't really been any kind of rivalry. Except maybe when we play the Billie Jean King Cup against each other, or if there is an ice hockey game, then it's a different story. There is no mercy. But as far as tennis goes, we kind of feel like sometimes we are still the same country.
1: So tennis, it's a friendship there, but when you get on the ice, it's a very different matter.
0: Yes,
1: yeah,
0: absolutely.
1: Well, let's hear from our two finalists then, two friends as well who have played alongside each other in the Olympic team. First of all, then, Karolina Muchová speaking ahead of the final to the BBC's Jenny Drummond about the strength of Czech tennis.
2: We have such a big history in Czech, and I watched Petra lifting the trophy, Kvitová and Karolina Plíšková playing the finals. And then once I got to get the chance to get in as well with my ranking, play qualies here, and I think I took it step by step, and it's just unbelievable, this club, and just, you know, walking around and having all the history around, it's just very special.
3: What point in your career did you realize, you know, that tennis really could be your life and you were going to be successful at it?
2: I don't think I ever really doubted it. I never had a really plan B, that this wouldn't work out, that I would do something else. So I really, I'd say I'm a little late bloomer going to a WTA tour and playing tournaments a bit later. I didn't really play any juniors, but once I started to, you know, get abroad and get to play the other players and see how I play against them and improve my ranking, I think I could see that I had that belief in me that I can do it.
3: What do you think has been the impact of the success of Czech tennis players here at Wimbledon, in particular back in Czechia?
2: Well, we had so many champions here, actually. I don't even know why. I would say overall we have really good players in all the, you know, the older players, younger players, all the categories. We have, I would say, few girls and boys that are doing really well. So I don't know why it's Wimbledon, why everyone's playing pretty good here, and why we picked up the other girls picked up the trophy so many times. But it's definitely great for Czech tennis.
3: Finally, who is Karolina Muchová off the tennis court?
2: I don't know. I mean, I'm trying to have a life outside of tennis, definitely. On the other hand, tennis is my job. It's something that I love. I know it's not forever, but I do a lot of things and sacrifice a lot of things for this career that I have, and I don't regret it. Again, I love it, and outside of the court, I still try to definitely, you know, enjoy time with my family and friends, and I'm a big time foodie, so I explore a lot of restaurants and nice places around all the cities that we travel to. But to be very honest, it takes a lot of time to be a tennis player, to be a good tennis player, and I do a lot for tennis.
1: Fully focused on the final today, Karolina Muchová. And Chris, something of a late bloomer. This is a second Grand Slam final, isn't it? Having been defeated by Iga Świątek at the French Open.
4: Yes, 3 years ago that was. So on paper, she comes into this final perhaps the slight favourite. She is 8 years the senior of Noskova. But I think, as we heard from Jenny Bouchard and one or two other observers as well, perhaps that will free up Noskova to be playing a little bit more freely. She may feel that she's got many more Wimbledon finals potentially ahead of her. Muchová, 29, still a few years left.

0: but maybe as the favourite as well. Maybe she'll feel the occasion perhaps a little bit more. Mukova, though, I think for many people still comes into this match as the favoured player.
1: And Daniela Mukova has this great serve, athleticism, the power, great slice, great variety, everything you would really need to be successful here on the grass court.
2: Yeah, absolutely. And now more than ever, she's got the belief. We have to give a lot of credit to her current coach, Sven Grønefjell, who's done incredible work with her ever since he became part of the team. She started to play with much more confidence, a little bit more organized with her tennis on the court, off the court. He's a great motivator and he's got the experience. He knows exactly what it takes, how Karolina would be feeling in front of this final. And I think he had to do a lot of coaching the last couple of hours, especially last night, because playing Linda Noskova, I think it's a very, very awkward fact for Karolina. I think she would have much more preferred to play anyone but not someone from the same country, because it is much more pressure on her shoulders. Linda's got nothing to lose. She might be in these kind of finals many, many more times in her young career, where yeah, it's all up to Karolina. It's on her racket as well, and she knows that. So I'm sure Sven had to do a lot of talking to kind of get her into the right mode where she really will just play the ball, her side of the court, and really not think about the matter of things, and it is a Czech final too much, and just focus on what she has to do.
1: Well, let's hear from opponent then, Linda Noskova, hoping then it is going to be her year and her name on the Venus Rosewater dish. She's been speaking to the BBC's Jonathan Jericho about what it is like playing in her first Grand Slam final.
3: It's a great feeling. It's something that I've always, you know, worked my whole life for. So just to be in this moment, kind of enjoy it, but still focus on one more match is a privilege.
4: For many years, there's been a strong Czech presence at the top of the sport, but particularly on the women's side, and numerous Grand Slam champions. Why do you think that is? Why does the Czech Republic produce so many champions?
3: I always like to say that we have so many historical and big names to look back at. If we're gonna look at 10 years ago or 50 years ago, there's always someone that won Wimbledon or had so many titles in a year, so there's always someone to look up at.
4: You're gonna face somebody who you know very well. Firstly, describe Karolina as a player.
3: Well, she's a very tricky player. She has so many powerful tools. She can serve well. She's really great from the baseline. Of course, she's a great volley and the net player. So yeah, she likes to change the rhythm a lot. So we are similar in some things, but very different in some other things.
4: And can you describe as a person? Are you two kind of close, friends off the court?
3: Yeah, I would say that she's probably one of the closest people that I have on tour. She's such a nice human being. I always have fun with her. If we're practicing or just chatting off court, it's always nice time with her.
4: And we hear you're a superstitious person. Tell us about your superstitions and how many do you have?
3: I feel like the more I'm winning, the more superstitions I have. I feel like I'm adding one each day. But just the routine it's all about the routine, just to be kind of comfy in your head that you all the things that you have done, you know, in those rounds before.
4: Any specific examples?
3: It's the same lunch, let's say. It's all the things and the places where I'm going or the things that I'm using. If it's, you know, gripping the racket or putting a bottle here and there, if I think about it, it's too many things per day. But I believe that I will stop with all of them once the tournament is over.
1: If it's working for you, though, and it's working for Linda Noskova, why not? Daniela, aren't all tennis players superstitious? Did you have your routines?
2: Oh, how much time we've got?
1: Because
2: I have to say I've been pretty crazy, very similar to Linda. We do actually share the lockers in the locker room next to each other, and we've been laughing about the routines. I even still do these days, believe it or not. So that's how, yeah, I want to say maybe 80% of players are kind of, I wouldn't say it's superstitious, but because we have so many unknowns in our life, yeah, in our sport, that you never know how you're going to play. You never know when you're going to be where next week. There are so many things out of control that whatever you can grab to and make it kind of a daily routine.

0: just like most of people have when they go to an office or when they go to their favorite coffee shop. We are trying to create that while we are on the tour. And I totally get her that she's telling herself that after the tournament, because it is crazy, that she's going to stop with it. I doubt that very, very much.
1: Well, if she wins, then maybe she'll have to carry it on. If it's working for her, keep going. That's what I say. Well, we're going to see both of our finalists very soon. They'll be walking out onto court. It's always a big moment, especially playing in a first Wimbledon final. What is it like to make that walk onto centre court then? What advice would a former champion give today's first-time finalist? Well, Marion Bartoli has done it here twice as a runner-up in 2007 to Venus Williams, and then when she went on to win the title against Sabine Lisicki 6 years later.
2: Well, I was lucky enough to walk twice to the final at Wimbledon. One in 2007 when I sort of felt it was my dream becoming a reality, and I was overexcited by it, and playing Venus Williams as well on top of everything. And it really took me too long to settle in terms of my nerves. And 2013, I really took the experience completely differently, being locked in, being just hyper-focused into what I had to do and trying as much as possible to actually block out all the prestige and everything that goes with that walk from the very famously from the locker room towards the center court. So a very different approach between 2007 to 2013. And, you know, as you know, the results, obviously 2013 was a better approach, I believe, because if you think too much of the magnitude of the moment, it really, it's so enormous that it takes you too long to settle mentally and to actually focus on the play and on the match. And that can cause you to actually lose the first set, maybe being down a break in the second and almost the match is over.
3: As she serves from the Royal Box end down the centre, and it's a huge serve that almost knocks Bartoli over. And now, like a statue on one leg, Venus Williams turns to her family, takes the applause and hobbles up to the net. And Marion Bartoli congratulates her, as she should, and I'm sure Venus Williams acknowledging the quality that came at her from Marion Bartoli, who certainly took it to her.
1: So enjoy it afterwards.
2: Yeah.
1: Stay in your zone, whatever you take to get yourself ready for a match, and try not to change that, I imagine, just because it's a final.
2: Absolutely. Absolutely. If I had to sum up, it would be exactly like that. It's just really trying to stick with the same routine, be with your team, just trying as much as possible to block out all the exteriors that might come because it's a final. So all the extra people that might flow in just on the day because it's the final, just stay within the same frame that has been working so far and just take it as another match. I know it seems almost impossible, but that's what you have to try to do, because otherwise you've worked so hard to get yourself there and it goes by so quickly. And then you never know if you're going to play a second Wimbledon final. You never know when will be your other chance. It took me 6 years to get myself a second chance. It's a long time. So I wish I would have been able to get that advice before my 2007 final. Maybe I would have lost because Venus Williams is a massive champion, but at least I would have prepared myself in a better way.
1: Is there anything at all that you remember from those finals, though, those moments before you walked out onto court? Any small details at all that stick in your mind, Marion?
2: Absolutely. Everything, actually. I remember everything on the day, especially the day I won. I remember from waking up and feeling really clear about what I had to do. Not feeling overstressed, just feeling focused, feeling ready as well for the moment, feeling sure about my qualities, feeling physically ready for the battle. I just felt that it was my day.
4: And Marion Bartoli is rushing now. She wants to get over that finish line. Here she comes with her fourth championship point. Serves an ace! And sinks to her knees! She's the Wimbledon champion!
2: God gave me a second chance, and it was my time to shine and my time to take it. And very much so what I remember from all those minutes and hours that goes by for your preparation until the moment you actually take your racket back and you walk into that court is just feeling ready. Just wanted to get out there, no fear. Just wanted the time to arrive and get my racket back and show the world I could actually win this.
1: Were you listening to music? What were you doing in those final moments then, which these two players will now be doing?
2: So one of my closest friends is DJ Bob Sinclair, and he actually dedicates a song to me before Wimbledon. It's called Summer Moonlight.
5: Summer lady, you're a breath of fresh air, blowing gentle breezes as you're touching my hair.
2: And he asked me to listen to that song every single time before going onto the court. So as I was the last one into the locker room, into the members' locker room, I was the last player. I just blast the song all over the locker room playing. And I had

0: 5 blisters under each of my foot. So by the time the physio was getting all my tape ready, I was just listening to that song instead of in repeat to get myself pumped up and ready.
1: Here comes Bartoli running across the court to Amélie Mauresmo and her support team. And she's going to follow in the footsteps of Pat Cash, who made this sort of celebration so popular, climbing onto the commentary box, up towards her family and her friends, because Marion Bartoli is the Wimbledon champion.
2: Marion Bartoli is in the Royal Box. A number of the great former champions are there today. Simona Halep, Billie Jean King, Martina Navratilova, Maria Sharapova, Petra Kvitova, a two-time Czech Wimbledon champion. Here to see Linda Nuskova and Karolina Muchová walk out now onto centre court. Here they come into the sunshine. For their moment in the spotlight, what a huge occasion. Daniela Hantuchová is alongside us on our commentary team. This is special, isn't it, for both these players to be here on centre court to play a Wimbledon final.
3: Oh, this is so special, and I can't believe how emotional I am just looking at Martina Navratilova, Petra Kvitova, and then right away at our finalists today. It just throws you back to everything that Martina showed us that is possible in our lives, and I'm sure both players today are going to believe in themselves because she gave us the belief, and it is so special for Czech Republic to have this kind of a women's final day today that they deserve so much.
2: Yes, Martina Navratilova sat alongside Her Royal Highness the Princess of Wales in the Royal Box for this grandest of occasions, the Wimbledon Women's Final of 2026. These two Czech mates will put their friendship on hold to decide who leaves Wimbledon as the queen of the court.
1: This for the Wimbledon final. She now has a backhand and an open court, but Goff fills the open court with her speed. Now she's chasing on another forehand, but she nets! It's the moment of Karolina Muchová's life!
4: There is so many of us tennis players, and I don't think many of us get to play on this court, and it's such a history of our sport. It is beautiful.
5: Well, you get to do it all again on Saturday because you are through to the finals here at Wimbledon.
6: Still though, match point number two to Linda Nuskova. Backhand reply. Kostyuk with a forehand. It's wide! The 21-year-old is in the Wimbledon final.
4: One thing I do remember is when Petra Kvitová won her Grand Slam here, and that is maybe one of the first moments when I've realized that such sport as tennis exists. So I'm kind of still in shock that I had a chance in my life really to play at such court and get a win.
6: She has just secured the first all Czech ladies singles final in Wimbledon history.
7: Wimbledon 2026, live on Sports World with Lee James.
2: So welcome to Centre Court. We are about to get underway then for this all-Czech Wimbledon final. Karolina Muchová against Linda Nuskova, and the formalities are just taking place in front of us on Centre Court in the sunshine. Our chair umpire, Robert Bainforth, has conducted the coin toss. The photographs are being taken now, and very soon we will be underway with live commentary on the BBC World Service. Former world top five player Daniela Hantuchová is alongside Delith Lloyd for the first set. And Delith, from what we've seen of their performances on the way to the final, how do you feel they'll be able to handle this occasion?
8: Well, that's the $64,000 question, isn't it? I would imagine with aplomb, certainly from Linda Nuskova. Karolina Muchová, I think, will know she's arguably the favourite here. There's not much between them in the world rankings, and obviously Nuskova is the higher seed, 9, compared to Muchová, seeded 10th as well. But that semi-final that Muchová came through against Coco Gauff here on centre court just had everything, particularly that deciding set tie-break, which Muchová won 12-10. It was just tennis at its thrilling best, and I'm sure just the belief having come through that match against Gauff will give Muchová certainly belief that she deserves to be on this stage. And interestingly as well,

0: of course. Both players are playing on centre court just for the second time. Both played their semi-final matches here on centre, and that was the first time they'd played on centre. And what I liked about that as well, Lee, was that they'd had a bit of a knock-up together on Thursday morning on centre court before their semi-finals.
1: Which is what they're doing now, getting ready for the final, Daniela. What are these moments like then for both of them? Can you take it all in? Should you be doing that? Or do you have to remain intently focused to get the job done?
2: First of all, I have to admit, I just can't stop staring at the Royal Box. And it's so beautiful to see Martina wearing this unbelievable red blazer matching Kate's beautiful dress, and Petra Kvitova also in red. So it's all happening in the Royal Box. And yes, they definitely, I hope for them, can cherish this moment and enjoy it as much as they can while the nerves must be at their maximum. And it's about, I think, the next couple of minutes, who can settle down a little bit quicker. We saw them coming from the tunnel. I gotta say, Karolina was the first one walking towards us. She did look tight, she did look nervous, but it's normal. And sometimes when we say just go out there, have fun, that is so hard to actually do when you're playing for so much in front of the royalty, all the attention of your own country. I mean, I can't imagine someone in Czech Republic and Slovakia as well that would not be watching this final.
1: Yes, we heard, didn't we, earlier, how it is potentially the biggest day in Czech sport with these two playing in the final. We also heard about Linda's superstitions for Karolina. Daniela, allergic to the grass. She says, yes, I am. I have to take pills, sprays and eye drops daily.
2: Yes, and about superstitions, I think with Karolina, I can't see any of those. She is one of the most relaxed players off the court. I had lunch with her yesterday and she just seemed so, yeah, just cool, like just having a, you know, random lunch in Prague. I mean, that's how relaxed she is, whatever she does. Obviously, she is already super focused for this match, but on her days off also, that's what Sven, her coach, makes her do, just take her mind completely off tennis. She's such a smart girl. She loves to study. She loves to, wherever she goes to the museum, studying art. And yeah, she's a very complete personality as well.
1: Well, unlike Linda, I suppose, there was a lot of variety to choose from at the lunch, because Linda would have had exactly the same food all the way through, as we've learned, because it's one of her superstitions. The warm-up's almost coming to an end. We'll be getting underway very soon. Daniela, what makes the difference, do you think, in this final? They have met before at a Grand Slam. The US Open in the third round last year. Mukova won that in three sets. How do you think this is going to go?
3: Ladies and gentlemen, if you have a mobile phone with you, please make sure that it's switched off or put into silent mode.
2: Before the match, Linda has got nothing to lose here, but if Karolina is
3: Linda Noskova to the right of the chair, won the toss.
2: The variety and the complexity of game is definitely on Karolina's side. Linda plays super fast.
3: 30 seconds.
2: I'm just leaning a little bit towards Karolina because she's been waiting for this moment a little bit longer and she's a more of a complete player. I want to say three sets for Karolina. There you go.
1: Okay, we've got the prediction. Let's see what happens then. It is going to be fascinating, isn't it? Who starts the strongest in this final and who ultimately, of course, can come through and take the title. Karolina Mukova first to her chair. Linda Noskova has followed her now. The warm-up is over.
3: End
1: the main event is about to begin. This is the Wimbledon Women's Final of 2026. Daniela Hantuchová is with us here in the commentary box on centre court and ready for the first set of this match with Delath Lloyd.
0: Lee, thank you. Welcome to Centre Court on what is day 13 of the Championships. It's always a special occasion, the final Saturday. Who perhaps would have predicted this particular matchup at the start of the tournament? The number 10 seed against the number 9 seed. The Czech number 1 taking on the Czech number 2. Who, though, will win their first Grand Slam title? That is the question. And what a moment for both
3: first
0: these players.
3: First set, Linda Noskova to serve.
0: And they barely would have needed a warm-up because it's very, very hot, stifling hot in London. 29 degrees in this pocket of southwest London, and you may have heard the umpire a few moments ago. Linda Noskova won the toss. She chose to serve. She'll start by serving in front of the Royal Box. Not quite happy with that toss there. The sun is very, very bright. A few nerves perhaps as she tried that toss. She goes again. Serves a fault. As expected, a little

0: bit of tightness, perhaps, in the shoulders. It is a first Grand Slam final for the 21-year-old. Forehand return from Mukova, but the return was out, so a point on the board for Karolina Lindanuskova at the start of this final. A little bit nervous there, I think, Daniela, with the serve.
1: A little bit, but it's normal. What I'm really looking forward to in this match is the variety, and it will be almost like a chess game from both players.
2: Pause.
1: And it's very tricky when you know your opponent so well. You're almost trying to sometimes do too much and surprise them with something they might not expect.
0: And still take their time at finding their feet here. Second serve was good. The backhand to the forehand of Mukova into the net.
1: It's a tight start for both of them.
3: 15-0.
0: And it will understandably take a couple of games, you feel, for them both to find their way around this court once more, because although they played for the first time on this court just 2 days ago, ladies singles final day is always a different kettle of fish. The drop shot from Lindanuskova is a good one. And three game points for the younger Czech player.
3: 15.
0: It'll certainly settle the nerves if she can get a game on the board here, particularly to love. Mukova, a good 2 metres or so behind the baseline. Hits the stabbed forehand. It's way long, so she holds to love Lindanuskova. In fact, that was
3: 40-15.
0: Just called out with the serve, so that is a point for Mukova on the Lindanuskova serve. Return just across the net, low across the net return as Noskova comes into the net, and that return on the forehand from Muskova was long.
3: First game.
0: So first game to Lindanuskova in the women's final.
1: Another thing what we haven't mentioned yet before the match that we talk about, let's say the discipline, the dedication from Czech players and their parents and the coaches. But also one thing to mention is the way they practice. You hardly ever have someone feeding baskets and being static. All the drills are always done on the move, always trying to understand the geometrics of the courts. So all the players
3: are super
1: equipped for any surface, any type of opponents, and that's why they're pretty much dangerous, not only at Wimbledon, but anywhere they play, because they are really a fully equipped players.
0: Absolutely. So one game to love. Lindanuskova, Mukova now serving at the Royal Box end. A good strong serve out on the return from Lindanuskova.
1: No question, both players will attack each other's forehands. The backhand is the stronger side. You only get the Czech passport if you can have an unbelievable backhand down the line. That's rule number one.
0: And Lindanuskova is standing a little closer to the baseline than her opponent was when she was receiving. The forehand from Lindanuskova down the middle.
2: Out.
0: And a looped forehand into the tramlines. Mukova.
3: 15 up.
0: Mukova with a headband, as she normally wears, with her hair in a ponytail, just jumping up and down there, just to get the legs moving. A white t-shirt, flowing skirt. Lindanuskova wearing a visor and a vest and a white skirt, all white here, of course, as a tradition at Wimbledon. The forehand down the line from Lindanuskova. Now onto the backhand. The forehand of Mukova is in.
1: Yeah, much more convincing on that forehand. And it's tough when you start on the other side, kind of away from the Royal Box. You lose the game and then you have to serve. Your first serving service game right in front of the Royal Box. That's when you really feel all the attention on your shoulders.
0: And they'll know, of course, all the famous people, the famous tennis stars that are in that box today at 30-50. A let for Mukova. And as you say, the bright red of Martina Navratilova, a nine-time champion here on front row alongside Princess of Wales, who, of course, is always splendid, resplendent in bright red as well, and Petra Kvitova too, so they must have got the red memo. First serve fault for Mukova. That is something you would imagine will go with time, the nerves, once they start to settle themselves into this match on centre court. The backhand return clips the net from Lindanuskova. She goes for another backhand into the net. So game point, Mukova, for a chance to level this match at 1-1.
1: Yeah, I think that's what they both were hoping for, just to have a good start, good first service hold, and then they can start to play.

because I think you were right in saying Mukova did look a little bit tight. She certainly looked nervous when she made that long walk all the way from the changing rooms. It's such a long corridor, isn't it, to walk down at centre court, and then you're held in the sort of the hallway of centre court a good few moments.

0: Which way is she going to go? Is she going to go wide down the tee? Here it comes. It's neither. It's into the net, and Noskova has another bonus of a second serve to get her teeth stuck into here. Nervy moments here for Karolina Muchova, the former French Open runner-up. Launching a forehand to the backhand of Noskova, and that was a cheap point to give away if you're Linda Noskova, and a reprieve here and a game point for Karolina Muchova.
1: Yeah, that was a huge opportunity for Linda to give herself the first match point. Karolina still hanging in there.
0: Sven Grønvold looking rather anxious here, still sitting down. He's been up and down like a yo-yo today, earning his money as a coach. He would love to see another set here. First serve at 40-30. The forehand from Muchova trying to go back in behind. Now the backhand is into the net, and she just can't put this game to bed. And we're at deuce, and once again, Muchova 2 points away from victory here.
1: Yeah, Karina just cannot find a way how to get into the longer rallies. She's too fast, too much pressure, and an incredible depth from Linda.
0: Which way is she going now on the serve?
1: Out wide.
0: Out wide, okay. Let's have a look. Deuce. 2-5, serving here to stay in the championship. Once again, she nets. She cannot buy a first serve at the moment.
1: She's not using her legs enough.
0: Not enough push-off.
1: Yeah.
0: Yeah. This has to go in. Second serve is on its way. This to the forehand of Vinoskova. The forehand, it's into the net from Muchova. And is that the end? Is that the last resistance here from Karolina Muchova? 68 minutes only on the match clock. It's just gone 5:15 in the afternoon here in southwest London on centre court, and the 21-year-old Linda Noskova has a championship point. Buchova serves, gets the first serve away. Reply from Noskova is good. The forehand to the backhand of Muchova. Now the backhand is into the net. Match point saved, and on we go.
1: Good reaction there from Linda.
2: Yes.
1: Not looking at her box, just knowing she's in control.
0: Worth reminding ourselves that both these players saved match points on their way to the final. They've both been on the brink and survived. Muchova has just saved a match point again. Back to deuce, 2-5. First serve. This time, no. Cannot buy a first serve. Called long. Many people with their mobile phones poised ready, waiting to record as a souvenir. Perhaps the last few points of this match. And again, it's into the net, and she's back. She's leaning backwards on that forehand, and she slaps her thigh in frustration, just currently in the look of her match point number two. More pressure for Karolina Muchova. Another opportunity for the 21-year-old Linda Noskova. Championship point. First serve is wide. And again, the first serve that she would love to have had throughout the match has deserted her. Match point number two. This for the title. Second serve is good. To the backhand of Noskova, it's gone long. Goodness me, nerves of steel there from Muchova. Yes. I don't know about you, Daniela, but my heart is beating.
1: Mine as well. And that second serve was almost right on the line. That was brave.
0: Very brave indeed.
1: Oh, we just saw a close look up at Martina Navratilova. She's also, I think, racing with her own heart rate.
0: They've all been there. So many people can identify what both these players are feeling. That's much better. Finally gets the first serve that she was looking for. And on the full stretch, Noskova couldn't really do much with that attempted forehand. And now, having fended off two championship points, Karolina Muchova has a game point to prolong this contest by at least another game. Point here for 5-3. It's been done before. Players have come back from the brink and won the title. Can Karolina Muchova, is this the comeback on its way? But again, the first serve is just not there. And it in itself puts her under pressure. What can she do here on the second serve? Noskova just taking a step forward, takes on the backhand, and again it's a loopy forehand with not great contact. And the moment to try and put this game to bed, the longest game of this second set, continues.

0: and we're back to juice.
1: I can't imagine the noise the crowd's going to make if Carolina can hold her serve here.
0: I think many neutrals will be cheering because they want the match to continue. They want more than an hour and 11 minutes of this final.
2: First serve.
0: Net court on the way. So a first serve for Muchova. Serving here, 2-5, serving to stay in the championship. Has already seen off two championship points. First serve. This time is wide. Second serve here at a crucial moment in this match. Second serve is into the forehand of Noskova. Dug out and great depth, and the lob is hoisted into the southwest London sunshine. Muchova lets it bounce, but we're into the rally again. A brilliant volley here, but is she going to get picked off? No, she isn't. Yes, it's long. Long on the volley for Muchova, and it's match point, championship point number three.
1: And no reaction there from Linda. She's trying to keep it possible.
0: I wonder if it is possible. Just before she turned around to get ready to take this serve, she just bowed her head and just I saw her mutter a few things to herself. I wonder what she said. It'll be interesting to find out afterwards. An hour and 13 minutes on the match clock. Championship point number three to Linda Noskova. Muchova serving here at the roller end. First serve is long again, and that's been very much the theme of this final so far. Noskova just inches, just a few centimetres behind the baseline to create more pressure. Second serve is on its way. The backhand to the forehand of Muchova. The forehand on the run and the forehand down the line to the backhand of Noskova. Noskova now looking for a forehand to the backhand of Muchova. Brilliant volley. The net court. Now she has an opportunity to drop, and she does! Nerves of steel from Muchova, and a third chance to put this match to bed has come and gone.
1: What a brave shot to be able to come up with this incredible forehand drop shot. Wow.
0: Approaching 10 minutes for this game, this eighth game, crucial game of this second set. And Carolina Muchova is literally hanging off a cliff by her fingernails, and it feels like one of her fingernails has just snapped. It's that precarious. But she's still there. She's still hanging. She's still in this final. Just. But again, as you can hear from the thud into the net, that first serve did not clear. And once again, Noskova has a second serve to look at here. Ball is on its way. Now she goes into the tee, to the back end of Noskova. Winding up, and it's into the net from Noskova. All credit to Muchova, who is showing real guts and determination here. And now she has a second game point to make it 5-3.
1: Yeah, this is the quality of Carolina, and she wouldn't be in this final if that's not what she's made of. And she's showing it to us now, big time.
0: If she converts here, I think you're right, Daniela. Well, the roof is not on, but if it were, I think it would be blown off. And that would just be because it's a service hold. It's been that dramatic here. Game point then for 5-3. But again, it goes wide. Looking to go down the tee, but just drifting wide. And a second serve once again. How many times have we said that in commentary in this game alone? Second serve here for Noskova is wide to the backhand. And now backhand down the line. Brilliant backhand down the line from Muchova. And on the full stretch is Noskova. And now she goes wide. And it's a hold. What nerves of steel there from Carolina Muchova. And she extends this final by at least another game. Fends off not one, but two, but three championship points. And now Muchova will have to do what she was hoping to avoid, Daniela, and come out and serve for the championship.
1: Yeah, it was a very negative reaction from Linda after losing that point. And wow, let's see how she can overcome the fact that she just had three championship points. She's not taking much time in between. She's got to be careful here that she's not rushing too much to the victory right now.
0: And when we talk about players being tight and looking stressed, what are we looking for in particular?
1: Well, she's not taking enough time in between the points to start with.
0: First serve is a good one. She finds the first serve, takes on the drive volley, and that's nice. That has settled any nerves, and there will be nerves to move to 15 love. The serve, the lob was hoisted up, and she took on the drive volley beautifully.
1: Yeah, that was not easy, but what we'll be looking at is how can she

0: keep her forehand under control.
1: 15 love, again, fires away another first serve. And this is a lesson, isn't it, for her opponent, who was struggling to land the first serves. That's two from two. When you're serving for the championship, this is as pretty much as good as it gets. 30 love, and she moves once again to within 2 points of taking the title. Noskova, 30 love to the forehand. Blocks a return by Mukhova, rocking back. She gets the ball away to the forehand of Noskova, who nets.
0: And again, just taking no time in between the points. She's definitely rushing big time, Linda, right now.
1: Needs to just take her time, and she's doing so through another aborted ball toss here in front of the Royal Box. Nobody has left their seats at all. Why would they? This is a compelling final. Noskova looking to put it to bed as the first serve goes wide and long down the tee. Now she's just taking a moment or two. Mukhova feels maybe there's an opportunity here at 30-15. Takes the backhand to the backhand of Noskova. Now the squash shot cross court on the forehand from Mukhova, and it's wide from Noskova. Now then, definite signs of tension here.
0: And it's just a bit of a panic mode right now. She's not looking at the right box. This is the time she's got to really use every second between the points. Maybe get an advice from your coach. Everything's happening way too fast now for Linda. She might get away with it, but it's risky.
1: 5-3, 30 all. First serve is wide, and now the errors starting to flow from Noskova's racket. Second serve is on its way. Backhand cross court to the slice backhand of Mukhova. That stayed very low indeed, and a forehand repeated in kind, and now a squash shot, sort of half forehand slice from Noskova, but a clean winner for Mukhova there, and a break back point here for Karolina Mukhova. She's 0 from 3 so far. Here's a fourth break point opportunity. This would be huge.
0: Brilliant from Karolina. Every opportunity she had, she was testing that forehand from Linda. She will try to do the same now with the return as well, if she can.
1: 30-40. Who would have thought we'd have been here just a few minutes ago? Break back point here for Karolina Mukhova. Brilliant on the stretch, but she gets the ball away, and all tucked up into the body. The drive volley really aimed at the body, and you can't blame her. What a way to save break back point, and we're back to juice.
0: Yeah, Karolina was almost too quick covering the forehand side. Wow, you've got to give it to her, because she's really leaving it all out there. Karolina doing anything she can to come back in this match.
1: Just saw a slow motion of that ball. She was trying to take the ball on the backhand behind her back. That would have been extraordinary if she'd got that ball back over the net. Back to juice then. 2 points from victory. Forehand is a good one. Real aggression there from Mukhova, who now has her ball down the backhand side and puts the winner into an open court. And she has a second break back point here. Much better for Karolina Mukhova.
0: Linda already ready to serve. This is incredible. She does not look at her coach at all. She is panicking big time.
1: Is this a sign of her age and relative inexperience?
0: Absolutely. And also, Karolina has always had more of a positive attitude than Linda.
1: Second break back point here then. This to take us to 5-4. Into the forehand. The serve is good. Winds up for the forehand, and she's got a clear winner away. And Mukhova is just statically rooted to the spot and just swipes a repeat forehand, partly in frustration, I think, and we're back to juice. So we've had two breakpoint opportunities here for Mukhova, and a few moments ago, three championship points in the previous game. Opportunities for both players here. So far, neither player has taken them. Back to juice. And the first serve is long. You can hear a pin drop here on centre court. Everybody absolutely craning their necks, fanning themselves if they're in the sunshine on the full stretch. That's much better. Really good thinking here from Linda Noskova. And now she has carved out a fourth championship point, but crucially, the first on her own serve. An opportunity, finally, to put this match to bed. Just gone an hour and 20 on the match clock. And now, quite wisely, just taking an extra few seconds. Championship point number 4.

0: First serve is long. Regroups and reloads in front of the Royal Box, in front of Martina and Petra and Billie Jean and Maria. They're all there, all looking into the back of her neck. She knows they're there. This could be a huge moment, a life-changing moment, and it's a double fault. And that's pure nerves, Danielle.
1: Juice.
2: I don't know who is more tight. But as you said, the pressure of everyone looking at Linda from the Royal Box.
0: And on we go into the next rally. And now Muchova has got a bit between her teeth and she's shaking her fist because that is a beautiful backhand winner down the line. And Muchova now has a third break back point opportunity. Noskova has seen four championship points come and go. This is tight. Muchova, this to reduce the deficit to 5-4. Nerves of steel this time from Noskova. Clean ace.
2: And finally, for the first time in the last couple of minutes, she is actually taking maybe two extra seconds. But still,
0: it's
2: not enough time.
0: Yeah, still feels rather quick, doesn't it?
2: Yeah.
0: Back to juice. First serve is good. On the full stretch on the backhand is Muchova. Now she's winding up for a forehand cross court. And she's put it wide as Noskova. And again, another rather hesitant forehand that was way, way long. And now the body language of Muchova, who's bouncing up and down on her toes, sending a message to her opponent. I'm the older player here. I'm the senior player when we play doubles. I'm not going anywhere, young Linda. Breakback point yet again for Muchova. First serve is good. It's another ace, second ace of the game. Goodness me. And it's taken the outside of the line, Daniela, by how many millimetres?
2: Even Martina shaking her head. How do you come up with this kind of a serve, given the circumstances?
0: Back to juice. 7.5 minutes on this particular service game. And again, the reply, the return from Muchova was good, and it produces another error on the forehand from Noskova.
2: I just feel like if Karolina wins this game, the match is over. Seeing how on she is so fragile, she doesn't even realize that Karolina is taking her own time. That was very smart.
0: Yes, Karolina went to the towel box, quite entitled to do so. The shot clock is still showing just under 10 seconds, and Noskova was ready to serve here. And now she's just finding off maybe a little bit of a fly or a wasp or something, just delaying the serve again. This is a breakback point here. And yet again an ace. That's the third ace in this game. And it's the second ace, correct me if I'm wrong, on breakback point. Unbelievable.
2: Even Karolina is smiling because there's nothing she can do. She's doing all the right things.
0: Back to juice, on we go. Approaching 8 minutes for this ninth game. Just wide. We thought we'd got back-to-back aces there. That must have been very, very close indeed. Second serve at juice. 3-5. Much slower second serve, but it's away by Muchova. And now the forehand cross-court is a clean winner from Muchova. Muchova is carving out the opportunities. At the moment, she can't take them, but she's got another chance here.
2: Yeah, and Sven just pointing to Karolina that she should move even farther on her return position just to give a little bit extra time to react on the return, and rightly so. She is covering the serve out wide because that's where she got aced the last two times.
0: Breakback point number 6 here for Muchova. Oh, on the full stretch, not quite an ace, but it was almost as good as that. An unreturnable serve, and on we go here.
2: This is remarkable because Karolina, we all knew the serve was going there. She was covering that side, and still, what a serve. Wow.
0: It's almost like in football terms, the goalkeeper knows which way the penalty's going, gets a hand to it, and still can't stop it going in the net.
2: Totally.
0: That's as good as it was. Juice. 5-3. First serve thuds into the net. How many more opportunities, how many more reprieves is Karolina Muchova going to have here in this championship? It's another double fault. It's the second double fault of this game. We've had three aces, and that tells you all you need to know. Into the 11th minute of this latest game, and it's a seventh opportunity. Will it be lucky seven?

0: for Mukhova to break back here. How the crowd would love this match to continue. This time she tries to mix it up, not unreasonably by going down the tee, but it was long. Now then, which way is she going to go with the second serve? Will she go wide? Will she go tee? She goes wide again to the backhand of Mukhova. Now to the backhand again of Mukhova down the line. On the full stretch is Noskova. It's wide and she's broken back. There's the celebration, the steely clench of the fist from Karolina Mukhova. It's taken her over 8 minutes to get there, but she's broken back. She's fended off four championship points, and this final is still going the distance here.
1: Receiving standing ovation, rightly so, for Karolina. I mean, the mental effort she's done in these last two games to still be in the match is unbelievable. A lot of credit also to Sven. I feel like he's playing the match with her as well. And I'll tell you what, this is going to be extremely difficult for Linda to handle this kind of moment. To me, mentally, tactically, huge, huge mistakes. Not taking more time in between the points, not coming to the box. She was on the same side where her coach is, not even looking at him. These are the moments where you need that. Like, why do you have all your family, all your support team,
0: if you don't use them?
1: If you don't use them. There was a complete panic, and just Martina holding there to the fighting spirit of Karolina. And
0: rather symbolically there, just on our replay, we see a slow motion of a moment earlier on where Linda Noskova is walking back to the chair with her fingers in her ears, almost as if to say, I don't want to hear this. I don't know whether she wants to hear the spectators who are cheering because the match is continuing, or she doesn't want to hear the advice of her coach. We'll never know. What we do know is that this match is continuing. This is an absolutely breathtaking second set of tennis. And Karolina Mukhova, who faced three championship points, is serving now at 4-5. Of course, she's broken back, but she is still serving to stay in the championship. And she can just stop to stare as a brilliant return on the forehand goes onto the line from Noskova, and it's love 15.
1: I wouldn't be surprised if Linda now just tries to tee off everything. She is so tight. So that kind of forehand winner, Karolina just has to accept, like, okay, she got lucky there because they could have gone to the fence as well.
0: Still under some pressure here. Let's not forget that Mukhova is still serving to stay in the championship, and the ability to find that first serve is still eluding her. She really has not made anywhere near enough first serves in this second set. Second serve at love 15 is on its way into the backhand of Noskova. Just takes a little tickle of the net on its way. Now she has a mid-court ball. An attempted drop shot is met by a drop shot. Nowhere near good enough, that drop shot from Noskova, and it got the treatment that it deserved.
1: Yeah, it was more of a panic shot. Could have easily put that ball away with a strong forehand down the line or cross court. She had all the time in the world.
0: Mukhova then moves to 15-all. If she can just restore parity on the scoreboard here and draw level at 5-all, then it will be interesting. A real test for Noskova. Noskova, though, is still 3 points away from victory here, potentially. And she rifles a forehand winner with some frustration, I'm sure. An unreturned forehand there, and she moves to 15-30.
1: It's unbelievable, because for me it was the right serve to go for, serve outright. The weaker side of Linda being able to come up once again with a return like this. Nothing Karolina could have done better.
0: Unrelenting pressure here on Mukhova, who got the break back, but still 2 points from defeat here. That was a brilliant serve, 115 miles an hour, out wide. Nothing Noskova could do about that, and she draws level at 30-all.
1: And a serving volley attempt.
0: Yes, she was on her way for the volley. The volley wasn't required. And you mentioned that in the first set about mixing it up, not being predictable, keep your opponent guessing. 30-all then. Noskova, still 2 points from victory here. How many times have we said that during the course of the match, which is now just over an hour and a half old, as we get into a forehand exchange. Now to the backhand, the forehand of Mukhova with a little bit of air, but great shape on the forehand. And it's gone wide from Mukhova. And Noskova has another championship point here. Remember, she had three on the Mukhova serve two service games ago. It's number five here.

0: how many more does she need to put this match to bed? 30-40, 4-5, championship point number 5. First serve is good. It's a sliced backhand. Mukova goes into the corner and it's a winner. Goodness me, she's playing some of her best tennis when she's under the greatest pressure.
1: That was unbelievable forehand because the slice return from Linda was so low. She did so well to just block that huge serve. But Karolina being able to come up with probably the best forehand of the match.
0: Unbelievable. Unbelievable quality and control given the scoreboard pressure. Back to Juice. 2 points away from either the championship being decided or Mukova levelling here at 5 games all. I'm looking for a spare seat in the house and I can't find one. I cannot see a single green empty seat anywhere here on centre court. The first serve is good and the forehand reply from Noskova was rather scratchy and sort of bubbled away. It wasn't a clean contact. And Mukova now advantage and this to draw level at 5-all. Extraordinary.
1: I just feel like if Karolina wins this game, it is going to be extremely difficult for Linda to digest everything that happened the last few minutes.
0: Taking her time here, Karolina Mukova then, with a point for 5-all. First serve is again just long, going into the backhand wide of her opponent, Linda Noskova. So a second serve here. Will she go out wide and repeat, or will she mix it up and go down the tee? She goes into the body, and she's on the full stretches, Noskova. Now she winds up for a forehand. On the full stretches is Mukova. Now to the backhand of Mukova. Backhand of Noskova, trading blows, and it's a wide forehand from Mukova. And again, the error comes from the 29-year-old.
2: Juice.
1: A much better reaction from Linda after that point with a wrist pump and more of a positive language.
0: So 5 championship points. We've had a game point for 5-all. We're back to Juice here. And each of the last 3 games have been really tense and very long indeed. And that's what's produced the drama. First serve this time is good, but it's a blocked return on the backhand from Noskova, who now follows up with a forehand that just ends up in the baseline. But the forehand, the backhand on the reply from Noskova is into the net. And Mukova has another game point this to draw level at 5-all. Wisely taking her time. Maybe that's the experience, the difference in age and the difference in the number of matches they've played on the tour in these tight situations. Mukova generally dealing with it much better, although she's the player, of course, under the greater pressure. First serve is good. Blocked forehand, chopped return. On the full stretch is Noskova. She's hanging on here is Noskova. Now she's fending off a backhand. Backhand to the backhand of Mukova. It's wide and a shake of the fist. And the comeback is complete for now. She was 2-5 down. She's seen off 5 championship points. She's level at 5-all. One player's skipping to the chair just to take a drink of water. That is Mukova. Meanwhile, Daniela, describe the body language of Noskova.
2: 5 games all.
1: It's total.
2: Second set.
1: Penny mold Linda the last couple of minutes. Ever since she was 5-2 up, she started to race in between the points and Karolina doing such smart thing, taking even more extra time. If there is one player that knows Linda better than anyone, it is Karolina. She knows that mentally she is the stronger of these two today.
2: That's
1: such a good job just to accept that Linda is playing her best tennis, but she knows that she's 8 years older and she's got the experience.
0: Do you feel still what you said a few minutes ago, that if she drew back and drew level in this match that she would go on and win it? Do you still feel that?
1: To me, the match might be over.
0: You think? Yeah, you think that...
1: Seeing Linda right now, I mean, if she can have a good hold here, but I find it very difficult to believe she will, just because of the experience. I feel like if Karolina wins the second set...
0: Match over.
1: Yeah.
0: Of course, we could go to a tiebreak, and that could be something of a lottery, but she's showing good clarity of thought here, is Noskova. 30 love. But mentally, you never want to be known as the player who had 5 championship points to win the title at Wimbledon as a 21-year-old and lost the match. That is something that she would never, ever be able to cope with.

0: Shaw. Chopped return is mid-court ball. Should be easy to put away by Janoskova, but she's passed beautifully on the forehand by Karolina Muchova. Playing some great tennis here. Certainly Muchova has raised her level.
1: Well, she's sensing the huge opportunity, and now she's got all the belief in the world on her side. So suddenly much better footwork, much more energy on her shots.
0: First serve from Noskova at 30-15 is well wide. Trying to go down the tee. Muchova maintaining that 2 metres, 2 to 3 metres behind the baseline. She's taking on a ball on the top of the rise, and it's into the net from Noskova. And she's got to be careful here because she's been a breakup. She was a breakup for most of this second set, leading at one stage by 5-2. And she's in danger here of trailing by 5-6. This would be quite the turnaround for Karolina Muchova. 30 all here. First serve is long. Noskova serving from the far end, opposite the raw box end, the roller end as we call it. Still in bright sunshine, the shadow is just starting to encroach from behind Noskova at that far end, but 90% of the court still bathed in beautiful sunshine here on a Saturday afternoon. And she puts a ball long, and now Muchova has a real opportunity here. She took so long to just restore parity, to go from 2-5 to 3-5 to 4-5. She's at 5-all here, and now she has a point for a 6-5 lead. This would be quite the turnaround for Muchova in this second set.
1: To me, it's a small match point for Muchova.
0: Interesting point. You may remember that. And it's again another missed first serve here. Second serve. What an opportunity for Muchova. Oh, goodness me, she got that horribly wrong, but she somehow gets the ball away, and it's an error from Noskova, who is broken. She was a breakup, she was championship points, times 5 from winning this match, and somehow Muchova has reeled off 4 straight games, and having trailed by a break, she now leads by a break by 6-5.
1: And what a change of everything we've witnessed in this game. Now Linda under the towel looking down, still panicking big time, and Karolina being so dialed in now. She has all the reasons to believe she's starting to be in control of this match. Still a long way to go, but what a turnaround, what a mental effort. And now she just has to remember what brought her to this final stage of the tournament and what a great tennis she's played so far. The same ideally should be thinking Linda about as well, how well she's been playing all the way to 5-2, that she was pretty much teeing off and giving no chance to Karolina at all. But it is so hard now for Linda to have any chance for a clear mind.
2: Time.
0: If there were time available and you could just dash down from our commentary position to the chair and just put your arm around Linda's shoulder and say one sentence, what would you say to her?
1: Take your time.
0: That's it. Take your time. Well, she's now, as you said earlier on, at the end where her box are. They're up on their feet. She's got an opportunity to listen. She's allowed to take instruction from them. When she's at that end, she would do well to listen. But here she is, trying to salvage, trying to rescue this second set, having had 5 opportunities to win it. And it's now Muchova serving at 6-5, and a chance to serve to level the match and take it into the side. And that is not a bad way to start it with a clean ace.
1: Is that, yes, this is the first time she looked at her box after, 20 minutes. And now she might be willing to listen, but it's too late already. It feels like she almost missed the train. Why didn't she do that at 5-3?
0: And I think back to, Delith mentioned that the match we were watching here 12 months ago, Amanda Anisimova. And again, if you were being hypercritical, she too completely ignored her box for the entire match. I remember you were saying in commentary, they weren't giving her enough support, we felt, 12 months ago. She wasn't interested in hearing anything from them, and she lost love and love.
1: And it's that youth and experience or the stubbornness that got Linda to this stage. You have to be very stubborn and believe in your own abilities, but there comes a stage in the match where you gotta also use that support that you've got in your team.
0: 15 all here. Muchova serving just wide, going for the clean ace down the tee. She already has an ace in this latest game, one of 7 she's fired down. She's leading the ace count in this particular match. Forehand from Noskova is another bubbly one. She just stretches the arm out wide, looks to the box and says, goodness

0: books to kind of complain, where on the other side of the net, completely different. You feel like Sven and the entire Karolina's team is actually playing the match with her, and she's letting them be part of it.
1: Yeah, more of a partnership you feel, don't you?
0: Yeah.
1: In terms of Muchova and Sven and the rest of the gang. So Muchova here at 30-15, serving much more fluently now. She's not nailing every first serve, as we've been saying, but there's more conviction about the way she's playing, the decision-making, the point construction, much more impressive here in this second set. Second serve at 30-15 is on its way. Just takes a little bit of speed off that, only 80 miles an hour, but she crunches a forehand winner into the open court. And Moskova is doing a lot of rather mournful walking from side to side here. And Moskova is now facing two set points. And it's worth repeating that, Daniela, given where we've been in this set. Two set points to level the match for Karolina Muchova.
0: Absolutely. Who would have thought that we arrived at this stage of the match?
1: Crazy. It's a crazy sport. 40-15. Two opportunities here for Karolina Muchova to draw level and take the second set. First serve is good. Backhand reply is also good, but it's a forehand winner for Muchova, and she does draw level. She has survived a real onslaught here in this second set. We are going the distance in the women's final in 2026, Lee. It's a set apiece, the decider to come.
2: Wow, I don't think anyone could have imagined we'd have been in this position then, heading into a decider after Karolina Muchova is back in this match. One set all. We'll return to centre court after the latest BBC News with Eileen McHugh.
3: Iran's supreme leader has issued a statement vowing revenge for his father's death. Mujtaba Khamenei's written message calls for the assassination of American and Israeli leaders. His father, Ali, was killed by an airstrike in Tehran more than 4 months ago. The Trump administration has issued subpoenas to several New York Times journalists after they reported on security concerns involving the president's new Air Force One plane. The National Press Club described the subpoenas as an extraordinary assault on the freedom of the media. A South African footballer who played for his country last month at the World Cup has been found dead. Details surrounding the death of Jaden Adams, who was 25, have not been made public. The police are investigating. The head of the Sumy region in northeastern Ukraine says five people have been killed and 30 others wounded in Russian glide bomb attacks on the local capital. Separately, Kyiv's mayor says 12 people were injured in Russian strikes overnight. Poland's Prime Minister Donald Tusk has announced the creation of a new memorial to the civilian victims of what he called a genocide by Ukrainian nationalists during the Second World War. Warsaw and Kyiv have been at loggerheads for decades over the killings. The Tigray People's Liberation Front says the peace deal that ended Ethiopia's 2-year civil war has collapsed. The group accuses the government of failing to honour its commitments, but gave no specific details. A speedboat carrying tourists from India has capsized off southern Vietnam, killing 15 people. 36 people were on board the boat when the incident happened. China has evacuated close to 2 million people from their homes as Typhoon Bavi thunders towards the southeast of the country. The huge storm is expected to make landfall early on Sunday near Wenzhou, a city of roughly 10 million people. BBC News, now it's back to Lee James on Centre Court.
2: Eileen, thank you very much. Wherever you're listening around the world, we have got an enthralling women's final, and it is going the distance into the deciding set. It looked like it was going to be Linda Noskova's title, though. Having taken the first set 6-2, she led with a break. She's had championship points. 5 of them have come and gone, and it is Karolina Muchova who is now back on level terms, having taken that second set 7-5. Daniela Hantukova on our commentary team. Noskova walking back onto court. Will she have been able to compose herself? What is she able to do now? Having had those opportunities come and gone, she's got to reset now for this decider.
0: Yeah, absolutely. We always talk about being able to be in the present moment. That's what she has to try to do here. How she does that, I have no idea, because this must be so difficult for Linda right now to overcome
4: final
0: those
4: set.
0: Opportunities that she's lost
4: Noskova
0: in the second set. It's a new set. Everything's possible in our sport, as we just witnessed. But it's a long road now for Linda in the third deciding set.
2: It is indeed. It's a tough one for

0: her to take, but can she come through, or will this be Karolina Muchova then with the momentum now at the start of this third set? Alongside Daniela Hantuchová is Delith Lloyd.
1: Lee, thank you. Yes, important service game, you feel, as for Linda Noskova as well at the start of this deciding set. Because, my word, that was so entertaining. That second set, much, much longer than the opening 26 minutes of the first set. But she's got the first point on the board here. Many of the crowd just stretching their legs at the end of that. I know Daniela was stretching her legs midway through that second set as well after playing today. But Noskova went off to have a bathroom break, a comfort break. Took her to how, no doubt, to reset her mindset for an absolutely important match of her life. The backhand return down the line from Muchová. Now she approaches the net, hits the forehand winner. A pump fist from Muchová. And Noskova certainly has a battle on her hands, because, as we've been talking about, the momentum for the last few games has been in Mukova's court.
2: And it's incredible to see what it does right away to Muchová's footwork. So much more intensity, conviction, and just much more of an aura now on Karolina's side.
1: More freer as well. 5 championship points Muchová saved. Noskova serving at the Royal Box end, in front of the Royal Box. Many of those spectators in the Royal Box have also gone for a comfort break. Second service is good. Now onto the forehand return is long from Noskova. The crowd certainly delighted that it's gone to the deciding set. Martina Navratilova, Billie Jean King, Petra Kvitova have all had to go for a comfort break. Princess of Wales, though, in resplendent red, has stayed put. 15-30 on the Noskova serve, and it's an ace. She can have that in her locker, Noskova. It's amazing how she can reset on moments to get those aces.
2: And it's a shot she will need in this third set big time, because in the rallies you got to feel like Karolina is starting to get more and more confidence.
1: And rightly so, as she hits a forehand return cross court. And the return from Noskova is wide. It's a break point
3: 30-40
1: for Karolina Muchová here. And that would firmly give the older Czech player the momentum in this deciding set. Such a crucial service game. Break point. Muchová hits a squashed forehand, but it lands in. Noskova on the run, a winner down the line from the younger Czech player. She pumps her fist. Break point saved.
3: Juice.
1: She's taking a little bit more time there, just inspecting the tennis balls, Daniela. That's one thing she wasn't doing in the second set, as you and Chris were saying.
2: Yeah, if she wants to have a chance in this third set, she has to take more time in between the points.
1: Juice on the Noskova serve. Tries to hit an ace down the tee. Kiss out. Approaching 6 o'clock in the evening, local time. Backhand cross court from Noskova. The forehand return from Muchová. Now it's the backhand Muchová cross court. Noskova's being pushed back, but she gets it in the midcourt. Now on the run with the forehand into the net. And another break point for Muchová. And all Noskova can do is put her hands on her hips and wonder where she's going wrong.
3: Muchová.
2: Surely she has to try to cover the serve out wide.
1: Remember, Muchová has won the last 5 games of this final. Noskova needs to hold here. A good service. Now the winner cross court from Noskova. And she saves another break point like that. Can she get 3 points in a row, though, to hold here? This is so crucial, isn't it, Daniela? She has to hold this service game, you feel.
2: This has got to feel of a 5-all third set game. That's how important this hold is for Linda.
1: Muchová steps in slightly, hits the squashed backhand return onto the forehand of Noskova. Cross court, some air. Muchová gives that and a longer shot now onto the forehand as Muchová starts to come into the net, pushes Noskova back. The drop shot from Muchová at the net on the backhand. She just picks some grass and something on the court there. What a winner that was from Karolina Muchová. Another opportunity, a third break point.
2: And the good news for Karolina's fans is that she's been able to turn this match around, not really playing on her terms just yet. I mean, this is only the third time that she's been able to come to the net and show us her beautiful touch.
1: We need to see more of that. Yeah. I think the crowd will certainly love to see more of that.

0: Let's see whether we will. Now she's taken her time, Linda Noskova wipes her hand on her skirt. Tries to serve an ace out wide.
1: She pushed it a little bit too wide because Karolina was there covering that side.
0: Stays where she is. Mukova hits the forehand return to the forehand of Noskova, who hits it back mid-court. Now Noskova's on the run again, squashes that return to the Mukova return. She's on the stretch at the back of the court, and Noskova wins the point. Three break points saved by Linda Noskova.
2: Jeez.
1: Yeah, Karolina just looking at her box, knowing what a huge opportunity that it was. She was kind of pointing to the backhand side of Linda. She wished she would have gone there with an easier forehand.
0: She'll just try and bide her time, Karolina Mukova. The sun still shining in all its glory in southwest London. Noskova's taking the longest time that she has when she served. That was out wide again, a good serve. The return lands in. It pushes Noskova onto the forehand. She has Mukova running, hits her backhand into the net. It's a game point for Linda Noskova.
2: Advantage Noskova.
0: See if she'll take a little bit more time here just to compose herself. Such a crucial point coming up. There's many green seats popping up around centres. So many spectators went for a comfort break then, is understandable. 1 hour 53 on the clock. High toss from Noskova. Still not getting her first serves in at the moment. Game point for a one love lead in this deciding set in the women's final here at Wimbledon. Neither of these players have ever won a Grand Slam in their lives. And the serve was too strong. The return into the net from Mukova. So Linda Noskova got away with it there. That was a crucial hold, Daniela.
1: Yeah, absolutely. And just a quick look at Tomáš Krupa there. If Linda does eventually get through this match, she owns him and her family some kind of a spa retreat big time, because what she's been putting them through today, I don't even know how you can deal with that.
0: Absolutely, because whatever the play is going through, she's put her family and her coach there through the mill in that second set, which was incredibly long. Enjoyable tennis though, but you really feel the momentum now has swung with Karolina Mukova. She'll be feeling looser, freer, and hopefully starting to enjoy her tennis as well, Daniela.
1: Yeah, I think she's slowly but surely starting to be more efficient and playing closer to her tennis and on her own terms. And she's definitely feeling like she can play without pressure, even how many match points she's been down. And hopefully she can keep enjoying it.
0: A few people starting to make their way back in down the galleries. As you heard there from the umpire, Robert Barmforth from Halifax, West Yorkshire in England. This is 20th Wimbledon, but his first women's final on centre court. Second serve is good from Mukova. Cross-court winner, Noskova.
1: What Linda does have to remember is how well she played in that first set, and actually up to 5-2 in the second. She has to come back in her memory to those points, which is so hard to do right now for her. But if she can maybe with the time now try to accept that, okay, I still have to play another set, but I am tennis-wise the better player.
0: Because it's so easy as well to just think about those five championship points that she missed as well. Making over the forehand winner there.
2: 15-all.
0: She's just got to erase that though, hasn't she?
1: She's got to erase those match points, but still remember the level of tennis she was able to come up here with. For the first an hour plus, she was unstoppable.
0: Can she get it back, or will Mukova stay firm? 15 all. Mukova serving now at the Royal Box End, squashes down, hits her backhand into the net.
2: 15-13.
0: Pressure of being in a Wimbledon final is like no other. Mukova, of course, has that French Open final experience from 2023, in which she lost to Iga Świątek. 8 years Noskova's senior, as we've already spoken about. 15-30, Mukova, backhand return from Noskova, the forehand from Mukova to the backhand of Noskova once again. Now on the run with the forehand, Noskova hits a high ball, does Mukova lands inside.

0: baseline. Now on the forehand as she's running on the back of the court. And wide on the return from Moskova.
1: Also, what's playing into Karolina's favor, that the temperature might be dropping just a little bit, so the conditions are going to be a little bit slower, which gives Karolina more time to stay in the long rallies, and maybe Linda just starting to be a little bit impatient, just like with the last backhand.
0: 29 degrees, the temperature was earlier, the highest it's been today when this final started. A little over 2 hours ago, 1:57 exactly on the clock, but the players walked out around 2 hours and 5 minutes ago. Karolina Mukova taking her time to serve this. Another first serve, so two lets from the elder Czech player there. Some people still in the roll box fanning themselves, but as Daniela said, it will start to cool slightly. But the temperatures this fortnight have been something else, haven't they?
1: It's the warmest Wimbledon we ever experienced.
0: I think you're probably right, or certainly the amount of times I've been to Wimbledon, it's been absolutely sweltering. Uncomfortable, I think, is another word that I'd use. Second serve, Mukova is good. The forehand return down the middle from Noskova. Now she's on the backhand, puts it to the Mukova forehand cross court. Now the Mukova forehand gives it some air, and that goes wide. So an opportunity for Linda Noskova to immediately break back here in this deciding set.
1: If Linda could somehow run away with an early break here in the third set, that would make a huge difference.
0: Break point, Noskova on the Mukova serve. She did take time away from the court in between these two sets just to gather herself once more. Can she break back again? Struggling with her first serves at the moment, Karolina Mukova. So behind the baseline, Noskova with a backhand return cross court. Now onto the forehand. Squashes it somewhat, but it pushes Mukova back on the forehand. Noskova again with the forehand cross court. Mukova with the backhand is long. How about that then? Anything you can do, I can do too. Linda Noskova.
1: Looking at the reaction of Tomas Krupa. He's not even getting up because he knows it's still a long way. But what an effort from Linda to get herself being a break up now in the third set.
0: And this is why players go off court as well, isn't it, Daniela?
1: Yep.
0: Because it gives them a few minutes just to go to the bathroom, talk to themselves in the mirror, whatever they do, they just take that extra time to figure out what's happening.
1: Yeah, absolutely. She was giving herself that extra time that she was not able to do when she was on the court. She was racing between the points, big time, rushing, making shot selection that was just a consequence of being in that panic mode. So much calmer now here at the beginning of the third set for Linda after that long break that she went off the court.
0: Breaks up Mukova's rhythm as well. So Linda Noskova serving here at the roller end, two love up, love 15 down though. Mukova with a sliced backhand down the line. Great forehand winner down the line in return from Linda Noskova.
2: 15 on.
1: Well, great attempt there from Karolina, trying to mix things up. Didn't really have too many opportunities to use that beautiful slice backhand that we all admire so much.
0: It's a great weapon,
1: beauty.
0: Isn't it?
1: Yeah. She does remind me a little bit of Steffi Graf, the way she hits that slice, also the way she chases the balls, very athletic.
0: A seven-time champion here at Wimbledon. Failed to give her mark there, Linda Noskova cross-court backhand.
2: 15-30.
0: Into the tram lines. Steffi Graf, not one of the former champions here today, but there are many, as we've spoken about. Marion Bartoli, Maria Sharapova, Anne Jones, Martina Navratilova, Billie Jean King, and of course Petra Kvitova from Czechia. Forehand into the net, Mukova.
2: 30.
0: Yes, this is the third set, yet to set a light, really, you feel. 30-all. Noskova not happy with her ball toss again. It has been a bit of a theme, but that's unsurprising with the bright sunshine that we've had this

0: this Saturday afternoon. Strong first serve, now steps in, hits the backhand down the line. Mukova retrieves it, goes for the drop shot, and Mukova knows she's not going to get there. It's a game point for a 3-love lead, Linda Noskova, and I know we spoke about that. There was danger that this set could be won 6-love by Mukova. It's looking like it could go in the other direction. We have now passed 2 hours on the clock.
1: First up.
0: 2 hours and 2 minutes of finals tennis.
2: Well, whichever way this final set goes, the crowd is enjoying this now big time. That's what we needed. The third set drama.
0: The third set drama, absolutely. Let's hope we've got more. Winds her backhand down the line. Does Mukova, she steps in. Drop shot forehand. Can Noskova reach it? She can't. Saves a game point, so we're on juice. Seeing a little bit more variety from Mukova there. Noskova has learnt a little bit from that second set. She is taking her time at the roller end on her service points. Juice as another plane goes over the skies, hits the serve out wide, now steps in, hits a forehand to the Mukova backhand on the stretch. What a passing winner from Karolina Mukova.
2: Incredible passing from Karolina. She was on a full stretch, yet managed to keep her balance.
0: An opportunity here for the 29-year-old. Down 2-love in this deciding set. Break point. Noskova takes her time. First serve is good. The return is also good. As she steps in, Noskova hits a passing winner down the line.
2: Karolina, they're just disappointed with her return. She knows 80%, 90% of the time it is going to her backhand in the outside. She wished she would have done more, as it was on her racket.
0: Back at juice. Third game of the deciding set. And how will they be feeling now? 2 hours in. Fatigue, when does that start to set in, do you feel, Daniela? Because it will obviously happen, and particularly players will get tighter at certain points.
2: Yeah, great question. I was literally just thinking that, looking at the clock, how long this match has been played. But because there's been so much drama, that takes even extra out of your body. So I wouldn't be surprised if both players are starting to feel it now big time. I think on this next changeover, it's so important they drink electrolytes, maybe some extra gels for energy or fruit.
0: Definitely energy sapping for Mukova towards the end of that third set. Mentally perhaps for Noskova, but she has a game point here for a 3-love lead. Clips the net on the return, does Mukova. Now the cross-court backhand from Mukova. She's on the run behind the baseline. Into the net she goes. And just like that, Linda Noskova has the momentum. The pendulum seems to have swung in this deciding set. Out of nowhere, really.
2: And out of nowhere, Karolina just being a little bit flat again, like she was in the first set. And what an effort from Linda. I did definitely not see this coming after everything she had to deal with in the second set. Wow.
0: Phenomenal. But the spectators have certainly got what they want. 15,000 capacity here today on Women's Finals Day. Some umbrellas or parasols are open just lower down, closer to the court, which is an absolute sun trap. We have seen a couple of the traditional Wimbledon colours, green and purple, as well as many of the Royal Box attendees make their way back to their seats, including Petra Kvitova. They've been able to go out, Daniela. You and I, unfortunately, not. I mean, we could probably do with a comfort break ourselves, but we're professional. We'll stay on.
1: Time.
2: Exactly. Well, they were enjoying their strawberries, overlooking the rest of the club, which is a very, very special place, but they do deserve that after everything they've done in our sports. I just wondered, having Martina now back in the Royal Box, she is such a huge presence, and the importance on Czech players that you do notice when she goes on and off the court. And now maybe Karolina will be a little bit more inspired once again. That's what she needs to be now, big time. Finding a way how to get back in this third set. And I honestly did not see this coming. I thought

0: this was almost match over after Linda having all those 5 match points in the second set.
1: Thank you.
2: And Mukova now serving at the roller end, which is the end that faces the royal box, as she will know that everyone has returned, many of them now wearing bowler hats.

There is no more profound wisdom of God to be found apart from what is revealed at the cross. There is no secret wisdom awaiting the visitation of angels to reveal to us this thing that we don't know. God's secret wisdom, hidden over generations, was that he would reveal his love to humankind, and he's done it. You see, it makes sense of this passage, which is a kind of strange passage, isn't it? What that we were reading this morning about what he's saying about the nature of this wisdom, because he asks the question, why don't people believe? And he answers that question. He said it's because they don't understand. So why don't they understand? He says it's because they don't have the Spirit. So why don't they have the Spirit? It's because they've never been to the cross. Because there is only one way to receive the Spirit of God, and that is through humility and brokenness, and being on your knees in front of the cross, of realizing that Jesus died for me. And in that moment, you get the profoundest insight you will ever get into the nature of God's wisdom. That me, although I'm an incredibly sinful person, and if I left to myself, I will often choose to do contrary to what God wants me to do, yet God, in his wonderful wisdom and grace, has chosen to love me. Profound. Now, some of you will be deeply disappointed at this point because you thought I was going to come up saying I had a visitation from angels last night and they revealed to me what the hidden wisdom of God was, and you'll think this is dumb. I've heard this before. I want my money back. I'm not going to put anything in the plate this morning when it comes around in terms of pay by results. I haven't been told anything this morning I didn't already know. Now, some of you will be thinking, others of you will be thinking, well, it's just his idea. Let me bring out a few witnesses to back me up. F.F. Bruce, probably the greatest New Testament teacher of the 20th century, or one of the best. This is what he says. The mystery of what Paul speaks here is not something additional to the saving message of Christ crucified. It is in Christ crucified that the wisdom of God is embodied. Do you want another great Bible teacher who says, Paul doesn't have a simple gospel of the cross for spiritual babes, and a different wisdom gospel for the mature. And a third one says, this secret and hidden wisdom of God is nothing more or less than Jesus Christ and him crucified. Though hidden and secret for generations, he has now been revealed as the Son of God and as the Savior of the world. Want to know the wisdom of God? You look at the cross. The hidden secret wisdom of God, hidden over generations and millennia, has now been revealed. And this is, it makes sense of the whole passage. And the strange passage that he ends with, where he talks to us, it's really important to be judging and discerning about what you're taught. That's what he says. The person with the Spirit makes judgments about all things, but such a person is not subject to merely human judgments. For who has known the mind of the Lord so as to instruct him? But we, he says, have the mind of Christ. And what he's saying is that it's just very important to judge what you hear. You know, we Christians are a very gullible lot. And there are people who start off well in the spiritual life, and then someone comes along and they says, you want to know the real hidden wisdom of God? I know someone who knows someone who's had a manifestation of God revealed by angels, and it's so spiritual. You want to hear it? It is astonishing how many people stumble. I thought I'd like to tell you a really sad story, actually, that occurred over 20 years ago, actually, when our kids were little, and we'd been in Australia for about 10 weeks, and we came back through Auckland, and it was the summer, and we had a holiday there, and we stayed with some friends of ours, and on the Sunday,

all went to this church in Auckland. It was a huge church. The Sunday we were there were about 4,000 people there. It was huge. And afterwards, our two families went off to Cornwall Park and for a picnic lunch, and we sat there. And so my friend said to me, "So what'd you think of that?" I said, "Well, very impressive worship, and so 4,000 people, it's great." He said, "What do you think of the teaching?" And I said, "Well, yeah, because it was different." And he said, the teacher, "He's a Gnostic." I said, "You do?" He said, "Yeah." "So what makes you think that?" He said, "Well, you listen to it. It's all about hidden revelation that he'd received that week in the night from angels that had come, and God had revealed this stuff to him." Oh, interesting thought. So we went back at night and got more of it. It was even more pronounced at night. And I thought, "Oh, I don't feel comfortable with this." A couple of years later, a tragedy came out of monumental proportions, that this man actually had been receiving secret revelations, he claimed, and some of the secret revelations were that he was to enter into intimate relations with a whole group of women. And he was stood down from the ministry, and the church that he was the pastor of had to renounce all his teaching, because it had been permeated all the way through his teaching, this secret revelation, and the man had to leave the country. But the effect on the Christian community in Auckland has been devastating for 20 years. There are people who've never, ever recovered from this. Some have been in denial and, no, the man was a wonderful Bible teacher and you shouldn't judge this sort of stuff. But I hear Paul saying to us, you've got to judge this stuff. If someone claims to come with a revelation from God, they're revealing God's hidden wisdom, don't be gullible, be discerning. If you want to grow in spiritual maturity and wisdom, if you want to grow in your relationship with God, you stay close to the cross. There is no other hidden revelation of God behind the cross. The cross is the wisdom and the power and the revelation of God. I wondered how we ought to end this message this morning. And I thought, why don't we confess our faith in Christ together? When the persecution of the early Christians stopped way back in the early centuries, when finally the emperor himself became a Christian, the persecution of the Christian community stopped, and the leaders of the various churches around the Mediterranean world came together at a place called Nicaea. And when these people came together in the one room, because they'd never been together in the one room, it was said that as they looked at each other, they realized that all of them bore in their bodies the scars they'd received from the torture they'd had from the persecution. And that group of leaders at Nicaea drew up a confession of faith, which has actually been the touchstone of Orthodox biblical Christianity ever since, called the Nicene Creed. We said this, I remember saying this together in the church here a few years ago, and there was a woman who was coming here who'd been brought up as a Jehovah's Witness, denying this stuff. And she said to me after the service, she said, "A strange thing happened to me," she said, "as we stood and confessed the faith," she said, "it was like a huge weight rolled off my back of all these years, and I was able to confess that Jesus Christ is God." So I'd invite you. Now, some of you won't have come to faith yourself, personally in Christ, so that's okay. You can just read this through as we're saying it, and you can think, well, so that's what they believe. And this may be a help in thinking, what am I letting myself in for? But I'd like to invite you to stand up and confess our faith together in the words of the Nicene Creed. We believe in one God, the Father Almighty, maker of heaven and earth, and of all things visible and invisible, and in one Lord Jesus Christ, the only begotten Son of God, begotten of his Father before all worlds, God of God, light of light, very God of very God, begotten, not made.

being of one substance with the Father, by whom all things were made, who for us and for our salvation came down from heaven and was incarnate by the Holy Spirit of the Virgin Mary. He was made man and was crucified for us under Pontius Pilate. He suffered and was buried, and the third day he rose again according to the Scriptures, and ascended into heaven, and sits on the right hand of the Father. He shall come again with glory to judge both the living and the dead, whose kingdom shall have no end. We believe in the Holy Spirit, the Lord and giver of life, who proceeds from the Father and the Son, who with the Father and Son together is worshipped and glorified, who spoke by the prophets. We believe in one holy, Catholic, and apostolic church. We acknowledge one baptism for the forgiveness of sins, and we look for the resurrection of the dead and the life of the world to come. Amen. Let's all pray. We have confessed our faith to you, O God, and we thank you that you are one God, revealed through all eternity as the Father and the Son and the Holy Spirit. And we thank you, Lord Jesus, that you came to reveal the Father to us, and this revelation came to us through the cross, through your suffering, you identifying with us in our pain, in our sinfulness. And we thank you from the bottom of our hearts for the profound nature of the wisdom that is found there. Keep us close to the cross. Help us not to go looking for something else, having found the wonder of your grace. But help us, Lord Jesus, to follow you all the days of our life for your sake. Amen.

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